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A guten Morgen und a guten Woch, lieber Zuhörer. On today's broadcast, the classic Yiddish story written by Isaac Meyer Dick called Der Yoirid. It is being read by the late Sarah Blecher Cohen. Songs today are presented by Aaron Lebedev and Yaakov Bodo. A reminder that May is membership month, and we need our listeners and friends to become members. 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It is also important to remember the mishpacha behind our Yiddish program, with roots coming from the Yiddish community in Melbourne, including the Kedima, the Shalom Aleichem College, Skiff Youth Movement, the Jewish Labour Bund, the Wax Cultural Centre, and the Penina Zilberman Yiddish Cultural Trust, and many others. 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We hope you enjoy today's program. We have three Jewish programs on 3ZZZ. On Friday at 3 p.m. the Hebrew program, Wednesday night at 9 p.m. the English program, and of course the Yiddish program every Sunday at 11 a.m. In unser heutigen Programm wollen wir hören die letzte Neues von unserer jiddischer Welt und verschiedene Musik. 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Wir haben heute angehoben unser Programm mit the Yiddish International Radio Hour by Bruce Adler. Und jetzt die heutige Neues.

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4: Chinese state media released a statement saying President Xi had warned his counterpart that if the issue of Taiwan was handled poorly, it could lead to conflict.
5: Also, how politics crashed into art in Venice.
6: I witnessed numerous protests, and the slogans packed a punch too. Curated by Putin, Russian art, Ukrainian blood. No whitewashing of war crimes, they read.
5: And in Sierra Leone, following the First Lady as she takes to the road.
7: Soon I'm gripping the sides of my seat. We're still threading through traffic, trying to keep pace with a siren blaring police car in front of us.
5: All that and why Canada's enlisted robot trackers to patrol the Arctic. That's from our own correspondent with me, Pascal Harter, after this bulletin of BBC World News.
8: BBC News with Linda Hardy.The World Health Organization has declared an Ebola outbreak in the Democratic Republic of the Congo as a public health emergency of international concern. Nearly 90 deaths have been recorded so far, and medical experts have warned that the current strain of the virus has a very high mortality rate. Emery Makumeno is in Kinshasa.
9: We understand that they haven't yet set up the Ebola treatment centers. So teams from the government and as well as teams from aid workers are all deploying to Bunia, and later on they'll be deploying to the epicenter, which is Mongwalo. So at the moment you have tons of medical equipment and PPE being airlifted by the WHO and also by the response team from the Congolese government.
8: A former Venezuelan industry minister has been extradited to the United States. Alex Saab, a wealthy Colombian-born businessman, was a close associate of the deposed Venezuelan president Nicolas Maduro. Gabrielle Sangelete has this report.
10: Alex Saab was arrested in Caracas in February during a joint operation by the US and Venezuelan authorities. It's not clear what charges he faces.Mr. Saab had previously been detained in Cape Verde in 2020 and was extradited to the US to face money laundering charges. He was pardoned in 2023 as part of a prisoner swap. Mr. Saab was arrested just a month after Mr. Maduro himself was captured by US Special Forces. After years of strained relations between the US and Venezuela, this latest development suggests their partnership is growing deeper.
8: A surprise winner has been crowned at this year's Eurovision Song Contest, Bulgaria. Dara finished top of the leaderboard in Vienna with a high-energy performance of her song Bangaranga. It's Bulgaria's first ever Eurovision victory. Several countries had boycotted the competition in protest against the inclusion of Israel, who came second. Nomia Iqbal was at the venue in the Austrian capital.
11: Bulgaria was a big surprise. I've been here all week and we've been talking about favourites, bookmakers' favourites, and Bulgaria was never in the top five. I mean, there's lots of people that really love that song, and including members of our team, and when we were out and about, people were saying that they love that song, but it wasn't seen as an actual favourite, although it did shoot up the betting odds after the singer performed. So yeah, they ran away with it, beating Israel, coming out number one.
8: Several people have been left seriously injured after a car ploughed into pedestrians in the northern Italian city of Modena. The driver has been named as Salim El Koudri, an Italian citizen of North African descent who'd been treated by mental health services for schizoid disorders. He's being questioned by police. BBC News. The search for the bodies of four Italian scuba divers in the Maldives has been suspended after a military diver involved in the search died. A Maldives government spokesman said Mohamed Mahoudi was taken to hospital but later died. Here's Anbarasan Etirajan.
12: When they sent about eight divers into the water, one of them did not come up again. So they went back into the water. Sergeant Mohamed Mahdi was lying unconscious deep in the water. So they had to bring him up and he was airlifted to the capital, Male. And while he was undergoing treatment, unfortunately, he passed away. That was a big shock for the Maldivian team and the rescue team. And also, it's a very small country. It's a city that news spreads very fast and people know each other very well. So it was a big shock for the rescue teams. And this has come in addition to the already very tragic situation.
8: South Korea's prime minister has warned that a planned strike at Samsung Electronics on Thursday could cause economic losses beyond imagination. Kim Min-suk urged the company and union members to reach a compromise on pay. He said the government was considering emergency mediation to try to resolve a dispute about performance-based bonuses. Negotiations are due to resume on Monday. Felician Kabuga, a suspect in the 1994 Rwanda genocide, has died in hospital in The Hague, where he had faced trial. The 93-year-old businessman was accused of being one of the instigators of the genocide of at least 800,000, mainly Tutsi people. He was deemed to be too ill to face trial in 2023. President Trump has taken aim at a congresswoman who was once one of his staunchest supporters, Lauren Boebert. In a post on social media, he described her as a weak-minded stooge. Ms. Boebert has been campaigning for another Republican congressman, Thomas Massey, who's criticised Mr. Trump. BBC News.
5: Hello, you're listening to From Our Own Correspondent here on the BBC World Service. I'm Pascal Harter. Welcome to the programme. Coming up, AI in the Arctic, as Canada's military calls on the latest robot technology to help patrol its frozen far north. Art imitates life at the Venice Biennale as the global art fair turns into a showcase for political protest. And we ride in the motorcade of Sierra Leone's First Lady and get a snapshot of life in the fast lane. Very fast, in fact. But first, to Beijing, where the meeting between China's leader Xi Jinping and Donald Trump got a peace sign and a thumbs up. That was from Tim Cook of Apple, who was among the CEOs travelling with the US president as he sought to open China up to US business. Mr. Trump said his hours talking with Xi were great and extremely positive. But what of the divisions over tariffs, export controls, and the issue China said was paramount in their relationship, Taiwan? The American president was treated to a lavish welcome, a grand military parade and ranks of cheering children, and a tour of the 15th century Temple of Heaven. Yet it's not the first or the only time President Xi has made such overtures. In recent months, he's also hosted the leaders of Canada, France and the UK. So while all the pomp and ceremony may have been designed to flatter, it also hinted at a broader reality in the global shift in power, says Laura Bicker.
13: With a tight grip and the odd shoulder tap, Donald Trump and Xi Jinping turned an ordinary handshake into a global power statement. They shook for 14 seconds outside the Great Hall of the People as the world watched in the hope this was a sign the two superpowers could do a deal. Mr. Xi ushered his American counterpart onto the red carpet to inspect the waiting military honor guard. The stagecraft was meticulous. Hundreds of school children waved American and Chinese flags and shouted, "Welcome, welcome, warm welcome." Once inside the hall, the real work began. The two leaders talked for over 2 hours, more than expected. The two countries should be partners rather than rivals, said Mr. Xi, while Donald Trump lavished praise on his host. "You're a great leader," he said. "We're going to have a fantastic future together." This is a remarkable turnaround for a man who built up his own political brand by being tough on China and claiming China had ripped off America like no one else before it and vowing to make China pay. "China is beautiful," said Mr. Trump, but suddenly stopped talking when reporters asked about Taiwan. The visit was shaping up to be filled with warm words and pageantry, but very little policy. At a state banquet serving Beijing roast duck and pan-fried pork buns, while basking in what he called a magnificent welcome like no other, Mr. Trump invited his counterpart to the White House in September. Mr. Xi went further, saying the great rejuvenation of the Chinese nation and Make America Great Again can go hand in hand. And as the dessert of tiramisu was served, more details of the day's discussions started to trickle to the press. Chinese state media released a statement saying President Xi had warned his counterpart that if the issue of Taiwan was handled poorly, it could lead to conflict. It appeared that where Mr. Trump was being deferential, Mr. Xi was keeping to his strongly held positions. President Xi has been eager to portray himself as a stable global leader, in contrast to a more volatile US president. Given the size of China's economy, plenty of other world leaders have turned up eager to do a deal. China's trade with the world has also expanded since Mr. Trump's first term, as it braced for exactly what he warned of: more tariffs. Last year, it flexed its economic and diplomatic muscle, responding to Mr. Trump with tit-for-tat tariffs and restricting the export of rare earth minerals. Washington came to the table and tariffs were lowered. While there are concerns about China's record on human rights and its closeness to Moscow and Pyongyang, they seem to have been overshadowed as Trump shakes up the world order. Some would see this as a sign that the balance of power is shifting in China's direction. In their final few hours together, President Xi took his guest to the cradle of his Communist Party. Chong'anhai is where the top leaders live. It was once a garden for emperors. Mr. Trump was keen to know how many others had been afforded such access to the secretive compound. "Not many," said Mr. Xi. "Except Vladimir Putin," he added. Mr. Trump admired the beautiful trees and the beautiful roses, but a big, beautiful trade deal still seems elusive, and there were few real breakthroughs. The US president said China will buy Boeing aircraft and US farm products, and he added that President Xi will help end the war in Iran. Beijing and Tehran have a relationship dating back decades, and China is Iran's biggest trading partner. If Mr. Xi helps nudge Tehran towards the negotiating table, it may give China even more leverage, but it will want something in return. President Xi potentially taking up the mantle as peacemaker also suggests Beijing is no longer at the centre of the global economy. It's increasingly at the centre of global power. For the last 5 years, there's been a saying in China, the East is rising, the West is declining. Donald Trump's volatility and mercurial style have allowed Mr. Xi to reposition his country. China was once eager to catch up to the West. Now Mr. Xi may feel, after playing host to the US president, that he is on the verge of surpassing it.
5: Laura Bicker in Beijing. Many countries used to see the United States as the guarantor of their security. But the current president's attitude to NATO, his threats to take Greenland, and his comments about Canada becoming the US's 51st state have set off a deep reassessment. Canada's Prime Minister Mark Carney has announced an investment of $32 billion Canadian dollars in Arctic defences. The plan is to put robotic surveillance technology to the test in the extreme icy temperatures. Along Canada's vast northern coast, it can be hard to tell land from sea, never mind friend from foe. David Bailey has been following one of the trials and finds that human expertise still has its place in the mix.
14: Bright sun is drenching the ice with a golden light, but any suggestion of warmth is illusory. It's minus 37 here in Cambridge Bay, an Inuit community high above the Arctic Circle in the indigenously governed Nunavut territory of northern Canada. Had a gentle breeze, and for a human body, it feels like minus 49. But for Canada's elite Arctic rangers, it's business as usual. Today, there are 10 of them assembled on the frozen seas, readying their high-powered snowmobiles. Soon, they'll be travelling at speeds that will increase the wind chill and lower the effective temperature to minus 61. 31-year-old Maya Poirier is one of the two women in the unit. She's yet to put on her full-face mask that will protect her from instant frostbite at speed. So her unbridled joy at being part of the patrol is still plain to see. Maya grew up in northern Yukon, wrangling horses over the remote Mackenzie Mountains. Becoming a Canadian Ranger was an obvious career progression. We're the eyes and ears of Canadian defence in the Arctic. I'm always on call, she says. She acknowledges that the effectiveness of the patrol depends on the region's indigenous people, with their unique survival skills and navigation knowledge of this extreme wilderness. Along the way, we're joined by a succession of local Inuit rangers, she explains. They're unbelievable. They have such amazing energy and always so gracious and so happy to be guiding us through their lands. From a few hundred metres away across the ice, the patrol's departure is watched wistfully by a local Cambridge Bay ranger, 66-year-old Jimmy Everlick. He's usually a key member of any patrol through his home territory, so his weather-beaten face betrays a hint of disappointment as the group disappears into the distance. But this week, Jimmy's local knowledge is needed for another defence project. Positioned in front of him on the ice is a strange, articulated eight-wheel robot, bristling with radar and other sensors. The T-Recon B1 is a prototype. Its advanced AI-driven autonomous design represents the other end of the technological spectrum from Inuits navigating the featureless ice with traditional knowledge. Under Jimmy's curious gaze, a team of scientists from Toronto and Laval University and Tessellate Robotics prepare the strange machine for its first ever trial in such extreme temperatures. Benoit Ricard is an exuberant defence scientist from Defence Research and Development Canada, a branch of Canada's Defence Department. There are no accurate maps here, so our robot needs to create its own using laser sensors and advanced algorithmics, he explains. But the only features here are pressure ridges in the ice, which can change daily. It's a challenge. On top of this, there's the poor and sometimes deliberately jammed GPS signals, not to mention the electric storms, which produce the intense displays of the northern lights, but which could also interfere with the robot's delicate electronics. But Benoit's relaxed grin tells me he's confident his team will master all of these concerns. Though, as the robot heads off, Inuit Ranger Jimmy Everlick is just a little more circumspect. So far, they've been doing pretty good, he says. But once it's on its way out on the ocean, it's hard to say. A couple of weeks ago, it was minus 65. That's tough for a battery. He winks mischievously. But rangers can't be out on patrol every day, so I guess this will fill the gaps. Despite the substantial Canadian government funding, however, it's hard to see the human skills of the rangers and their indigenous knowledge being replaced anytime soon. I caught up with Maya and her team the next day, having hitched a ride on a twin Otter aircraft of the Royal Canadian Air Force. Her enthusiasm was still undimmed by the hard graft of her 13th day on the ice. She knows the difficulties of navigation in this harshest of landscapes, but can see the potential of artificial intelligence and robots. There's a need for both, she says, but that means supporting both science and ensuring the survival of these indigenous communities. It's clear for her, though, that robots will never replace the sheer joy that comes from the physical challenge of mastering one of the hardest journeys on the planet. This is my happy place, she says with a wide smile as she climbs on a snowmobile. I suspect Happy Place is not a concept T-Raycon B1's artificial intelligence will ever compute.
5: David Bailey, you're listening to From Our Own Correspondent here on the BBC World Service with me, Pascal Harter. The Venice Biennale, often referred to as the Olympics of the art world, opened in Italy last week and is due to run for 6 months. It's meant to bring nations together through art. Countries taking part compete to mount the most impressive exhibits in their dedicated display tents, and artists hope to show their work to a wider public. Art market agents and auction houses scout for business opportunities. But this year's Biennale has been marred by boycotts, protests, and the resignation of the jury over the presence of Israel and Russia in the competition for the Golden Lion Art Prize. Kirsty Lang was there.
15: I'm at a party thrown by a major London gallery in a rather glorious Venetian palazzo when somebody whispers in my ear, "Go to the Russian Pavilion tomorrow at 12. Pussy Riot's going to be there." The exiled Russian punk performance artists are a big draw in any context, but this year at Venice, they were a headline act. My fellow guests at the party are the usual Venice Biennale crowd, wealthy art collectors, museum patrons, gallerists, curators, journalists and artists. But this year, politics dominates the conversation. A week before the opening, the five-person jury, which awards prizes for the best national pavilion, resigned, stating they would not judge entries from countries whose leaders face international arrest warrants, namely Russia and Israel. The Israeli Foreign Ministry responded with accusations of anti-Israeli political bias, and the EU responded by withdrawing its funding. Over the following few days, I witnessed numerous protests, notable for their theatricality and outrageous costumes. And the slogans packed a punch, too. Curated by Putin. Russian art, Ukrainian blood. No whitewashing of war crimes, they read. I watched a group of protesters gather outside the Russian pavilion during its opening party. From inside, a DJ pumped out aggressively loud house music as if to say, "We don't care what you think." Through the windows, I could see designer-clad dignitaries sipping vodka and Prosecco. Protecting the Russian pavilion was a phalanx of Italian police with large riot shields. This juxtaposition between passionate protester and bougie art crowd emerging from their oligarchic motor yachts on the Venice waterfront was striking. But while the furore around Russia and Israel's participation may have dominated the headlines, there was so much more to this year's festival, including a sizable Ukrainian presence. At the entrance to the main festival site, the Giardini, dangling from a crane, is a Ukrainian sculpture known as the Origami Deer. This piece of public art once stood in a park in Pogrovsk, a city on the front line in Donetsk. Parents would take selfies with their kids in front of it. But in the summer of 2024, with Russian troops edging ever closer, the Origami Deer was evacuated. A film documenting its long journey to Venice is showing inside the Ukrainian pavilion. In a crumbling palazzo on the Grand Canal, there are more artworks from Ukraine, from a show commissioned by a contemporary art gallery in Kyiv. The theme is joy in a time of war. The curators commissioned a former Marine to collect testimonies from soldiers and prisoners of war, asking each to recall a moment of happiness. One tells the story of a POW who struck up conversation with his Russian guard and discovered a shared connection. He'd served on the same battlefront as the guard's son, who was fighting on the other side for Russia, and described how the guard had bought him a chocolate bar the next day. "I'd lost several teeth, some pulled out, some knocked out, so the guard carefully placed the chocolate under my leg and said, 'Let it warm up and then eat. You must be hungry.' In a place so full of pain and fear, this brought me so much joy. I can still remember the taste." In another room is a collection of house plants, each one gathered by the artist from a bombed-out building. On the wall beside them hang huge photographs of these little green survivors amid the destruction of their former homes. An exhibition about joy from a country at war seems counterintuitive, but curator Bjorn Geldorf says that's the point. It's difficult to share joy when the world is on fire, but in Ukraine we've learned that joy emerges in those cracks between life and death. On the wall by the entrance to the show hangs a quote describing a classic wartime phenomenon: the higher the probability of death, the greater the intensity of living.
5: Kirsty Lang there. What is the role of a presidential spouse? Is it to be reliably there, but not stand out, as a sort of human backdrop that showcases the merits of the main act? An appropriately and impeccably turned out embellishment that ensures the president always looks the part. That used to be the logic, especially for the majority of presidential spouses who tend to be women. But now many are stepping up to make their own impact on the world. And among them is Sierra Leone's First Lady, Fatima Bio. The former actress has been praised for her work fighting domestic violence and child marriage, though her high profile has brought new scrutiny of her personal life and her finances. Megha Mohan was recently granted an interview, and the journey to catch up with the First Lady was also revealing.
7: This is not your typical car ride. We're in a presidential convoy, piercing through traffic at speed, the rest of the traffic forced to swerve around us. Off we go through the cinematic landscape of Freetown's Hill Station, the greener, leafier, elevated stretch of the capital's West End. The road winds along the hillside. To our left, there's a steep drop through thick vegetation, and beyond it, glimpses of the Atlantic, silver and still in the distance. For the first 10 hectic minutes, it is exciting. And then it isn't. More like alarming. Soon I'm gripping the sides of my seat, trying to steady my breathing and keep my voice calm so as not to distract Umaru, my colleague, who is driving. We're still threading through traffic, trying to keep pace with a siren-blaring police car in front of us. Then Umaru says, very simply, "I hate this." And with that, I feel free to admit my own terror. "I hate this too," I shout. We are travelling up country, along the Masiaka Highway, to the family farm of Sierra Leone's First Lady, Fatima Bio. Umaru has told me that once we get there, I will find vast pools of catfish and tilapia, thousands of chickens and large pale white cows, a sign of abundant wealth. The farm sits within a wider push by President Julius Bio's government to strengthen food security. Umaru says we are only an hour away, but in a convoy like this, an hour feels like a very long time. There's a police car ahead of us, another behind us, and behind that, the most important vehicle of all, the one carrying Fatima Bio herself. Behind her, a private ambulance. Two people died in her convoy the other month, Ishmael, Fatima Bio's chief of security, had told me earlier. It is not, at that moment, a comforting thought. So I force my mind elsewhere, to the farm and to my questions. I need to ask the First Lady about her childhood, as the daughter of a diamond dealer who had four wives, about fleeing child marriage, about her former career acting and directing in Nigeria's Nollywood film industry, about how she went on to become one of the key figures behind Sierra Leone's ban on child marriage in 2024. I will ask her too about power, about popularity, and about the criticism that has followed her public life, not least retaining the tenancy of a council flat in the UK and her alleged acquisition of several beachside properties in the Gambia. Indeed, Fatima Bio is a divisive figure. To many young women here, she represents glamour, fearlessness and possibility, a woman who says what she thinks and does not apologise for taking up space. To her critics, she's too political, self-interested, and too outspoken for a role they believe should be largely ceremonial. All of that runs through my mind as we speed on, overtaking cars to keep up. The police car in front of us is waving long foam poles out the window to signal drivers aside. At one point, a man tumbles from his bicycle. No one stops. The convoy keeps moving. Just as another bend sends a fresh wave of nausea through me, Umaru says, "We're here." We pull into a clearing with a portico where giant ice coolers filled with soft drinks seem to beckon us. Behind them is the vast open farm. Standing nearby is Ishmael, the First Lady's head of security, a statuesque, unreadable man in a crisp navy uniform, giving nothing away. And then the door of the cream SUV opens and out steps Fatima Beer. Her hair is tied back in a ponytail. She's wearing jeans, a baseball cap and an Arsenal football shirt. She looks unscathed by the journey, sweat-free, immaculate, camera-ready. In time, I will ask her whether she wishes to be president herself one day. She will reply, only if it is God's will. Then she will promise me the first interview if she does. But right now, we catch each other's eye for a moment, and she laughs. Not for the faint-hearted, this life, she says. And then she begins to tell me about it.
5: Mega Mohan there, with our last story for this week. I'm Pascal Harter. The producer was Polly Hope. Thank you for listening. We'll be back with more of the real lives behind the global headlines next weekend. So do join us again here on the BBC World Service.
16: This is the BBC World Service, looking into how home and work can be adapted to improve life for people with ADHD.
17: It's a condition that affects how people focus, manage their energy, and control impulses.
18: It affects every aspect of my life, from planning to organising.
17: And what are some of the things that you need to make your job easier?
18: Some people need to be in a brightly coloured environment because they need somewhere more stimulating, but also they might just need to work somewhere really quiet. The key is having that variety of spaces.
17: Our reporter met a family that's re-engineered their home to work with their neurodiversity rather than against it.
19: In the playroom, the star of the show is a bright blue hammock-like swing hanging from the roof. Creating a space with movement-based activity in mind is really important.
16: How to thrive with ADHD, Tuesday at 7 GMT.
20: A deep family divide opened almost 40 years previously, pits brother against brother, and threatens to destroy the Lee dynasty. And the business begins a bitter and expensive courtroom standoff with its most powerful rival. I'm Elise Hume, and after the news on the BBC World Service, Inheritance Samsung, the story of a family drama behind one of the world's biggest companies.
8: BBC News with Linda Hardy. The World Health Organization has declared an Ebola outbreak in the Democratic Republic of the Congo as a public health emergency of international concern. However, it said the outbreak did not meet the criteria of a pandemic. Venezuela has extradited a key ally of the former president, Nicolas Maduro, to the United States. It's not clear what charges Alex Saab is facing. The Colombian-born businessman is a former industry minister in Venezuela. A surprise winner has been crowned at this year's Eurovision Song Contest, Bulgaria. Dara finished top of the leaderboard in Vienna with a high-energy performance of her song Bangaranga. It's Bulgaria's first ever Eurovision victory. A car has ploughed into pedestrians in the Italian city of Modena, seriously injuring several people. The driver has been identified as an Italian man of North African descent who'd previously received treatment for mental health problems. A man facing trial in The Hague over the 1994 Rwandan genocide has died in hospital. Felicien Kabuga, who was 93, was accused of helping to instigate the killings of more than 800,000 people. The search for the bodies of four Italian scuba divers in the Maldives has been suspended after a military diver involved in the search mission died. Five Italians lost their lives while exploring an underwater cave. The Netherlands has formally returned a set of 11th century Chola dynasty plates to India, almost 300 years after they were taken from modern-day Tamil Nadu. Delhi said the plates were an invaluable story of India's heritage. The Scottish Football Club Hearts have called for a full investigation after fans stormed the pitch at the end of their title-deciding loss to Celtic on Saturday. BBC News from the World Service.
20: This is Inheritance, the podcast from the BBC World Service about the family dramas behind the world's biggest companies. I'm Elise Hugh with Season 1, Samsung. This is Episode 8 of 10. We'll let you know how you can hear more episodes at the end of this program. It's February 2012, a Tuesday evening on a side street in one of Seoul's wealthiest neighborhoods. A security detail for a top South Korean businessman climbs into a luxury Mercedes-Benz. They're twitchy, on edge. It's almost 4 years since K.H. Lee was given a suspended sentence for tax evasion and resigned as Samsung chairman. But these security guards don't work for him. The man they're protecting is from another South Korean business. He's the chairman of CJ Group.
3: It's famous for food, movies, and stuff like that. Entertainment business.
20: Jaehyun Lee is a reporter with South Korean newspaper Hankyure. She's very familiar with this huge conglomerate. As with other chaebols, the CJ Group chairman is worth billions of dollars. And according to a police report, his security team is acting twitchy because they've been spooked. They think they're being followed. In the last few days, they've spotted a few different cars tailing the CJ chairman's Mercedes-Benz as it travels to the office, meetings, even the chairman's home. And from what they can make out, although the vehicles change, the driver is the same. So they've set a trap. Yesterday, they pored over CCTV camera footage from outside the chairman's home. It revealed the car that's been shadowing them. So today, as night falls and the CJ Group driver sets off from the chairman's home, that's the car he's looking out for. At first, there's no one. So they've set a trap.

0: But then, there it is. The Hyundai swings into view. For a few minutes, the driver lets the car follow and then lures it into a narrow alleyway where he knows his teammates are waiting in their cars. Those other vehicles pull up behind the Hyundai, cutting off any retreat. He tries to force his way out. There's a collision. Luckily, no one's hurt. In the face-off, the security team gets an even closer look at the man who's been following them. They think they know who he is and who he works for. You see, the CJ in CJ Group is short for Cheil Jaedang, which literally means first sugar manufacturer. And way back in the 1950s, it was part of the Samsung Group. CJ Group and Samsung split in the 1990s, but it is still part of the family. Because the chairman of CJ Group is the grandson of Samsung's founder, B.C. Lee. His father, M.H. Lee, is the founder's eldest son, the man overlooked in Samsung's first succession struggle. The one where the chairman went against tradition to name his heir not as his eldest son, but the youngest, K.H. Lee.
1: M.H. Lee was just stricken with angst over this.
0: Jeffrey Kane is a technology and business journalist.
1: He always thought that he would lead the company one day.
0: When K.H. Lee assumed the chairmanship in 1987, the whole Samsung empire was reorganized. Parts of the business were handed out to be run by members of the Lee family. M.H. Lee's side of the family got what would become CJ Group. It's not clear what role M.H. Lee himself was initially given. This wasn't a minor piece of Samsung, but it wasn't where power and wealth were really concentrated. And today, although decades have passed, that experience, being passed over once by his father and then again by his little brother, has left its mark on M.H. Lee. And what M.H. Lee had done, the wheels he'd just set in motion, might explain why his son is now being tailed. Because the man driving the Hyundai, the man who's just been involved in the crash, works for Samsung. The company will later deny it, saying it was a coincidence that the man's been checking on a construction project near the CJ Group chairman's home. But to the men from CJ Group, it looks like he's been sent to spy. I'm Elise Hugh. From the BBC World Service, this is Inheritance, the stories of the families behind some of the world's biggest companies. Our journalists have scoured the archives, combed through memoirs, and handpicked experienced observers to take you inside these dynasties. At times, we'll recreate, as faithfully as we can, the pivotal moments, all to understand how powerful empires are built and passed on. Season 1, Samsung. Episode 8 of 10, Scapegoat. M.H. Lee sits, staring at the phone. It's February 2012, a week before his son's security team will spot the tail on the CJ Group chairman. And M.H. Lee's lawyers have everything ready. All it will take is a phone call. One call to launch his bid for revenge against his brother. We can't say exactly how this moment played out, but here's what we do know. For the last 40 years, M.H. Lee has been a pariah.
2: He's living a life where he's exiled from Samsung family, essentially.
0: Jake Kwan is a journalist with the BBC's news team in Seoul.
2: He has kind of lived as this rich person who doesn't have much to do.
0: Little is known about M.H. Lee's life during this time. Some reports suggest that he'd spent 12 years in exile, a mysterious, impoverished recluse, wandering a remote fishing village in South Korea where, it's said, some locals had thought him mad.

0: M.H. Lee, in a later interview with a journalist, claimed that Samsung had spied on him and tried to discredit him by branding him mentally ill. M.H. Lee can't believe that lifelong family exile is what his father would have wanted. He felt like they had patched things up before he died. Partially, at least.
1: And I guess after the X-Files and the whistleblower incident, maybe he thinks he has enough advantage to make an attack.
0: The X-Files bribery scandal in late 2005, 6 years before M.H. Lee ponders his sibling revenge, had concluded with exonerations for K.H. Lee and all others accused at Samsung. But it had brought the company and the family unwanted attention. And 2 years later, in 2007, the whistleblower Kim Yong-chul, Samsung's former top lawyer, had shone a bright spotlight on the company and on K.H. Lee's finances. The investigation, prompted by his explosive claims, revealed billions of dollars hiding in Samsung stock accounts under the names of K.H. Lee's aides. Money that Samsung said K.H. Lee had inherited from his father. In the high-profile 2008 trial that followed the whistleblower allegations, K.H. Lee had avoided prison with a suspended sentence. And then, 18 months later, he'd received a presidential pardon.
2: It seemed to confirm the public's view that if you have money in South Korea, you can avoid a lot of these consequences, that these industry titans are existing above the law.
0: And then, a few months after the pardon, K.H. Lee returned as Samsung chairman. Things hadn't gone so well for the whistleblowing lawyer, Kim Yong-chul. After the trial, he'd published a warts-and-all book about his time at Samsung. It had sold well, but only after word spread. The country's major newspapers refused to advertise or review it. Samsung dismissed his claims as a fiction. A Samsung spokesperson told us that extensive investigations found no grounds to file any charges related to the lawyer's claims of a slush fund or bribery, and that the chief prosecutor in the case had questioned Kim Yong-chul's credibility and the consistency of his statements. The whistleblower said his work had dried up, that no one wanted to hire him, and in the end, he retreated to his hometown and set up a bakery. But M.H. Lee will be deterred no longer. He's in his 80s.
1: He accuses K.H. Lee of secretly just snatching up shares of Samsung companies. After, you know, their father passed away, he says those shares should have been split among all the siblings.
0: M.H. Lee remembers his younger brother being declared heir, but he doesn't remember that meaning he could divide up his father's shares however he liked. A stack of legal papers arrives at a courthouse in Seoul. A lawsuit against K.H. Lee from his brother. The claim M.H. Lee's lawyers have drawn up demands that the Samsung chairman return more than $600 million of what M.H. Lee believes is his rightful inheritance. Most of it shares in key companies, including Samsung Electronics. If M.H. Lee wins this legal claim, his brother's grip on Samsung will be severely weakened. It might even force him to unwind the group's complex web of shareholdings to release the necessary funds.
3: And potentially hand over certain companies to M.H. Lee. And what that would mean is that K.H. Lee's line of the family might be under threat.
0: It would throw into turmoil any plans to hand control of the empire to the chairman's eldest child and only son, J.Y. Lee. The next Samsung succession could be derailed by a family schism, one that opened almost 40 years ago. M.H. Lee knows exactly who should be next in line. Not his brother's son, J.Y. Lee, but Jae-hyun Lee, the chairman of CJ Group, M.H. Lee's own son. Late August 2012, 6 months later, the fifth floor of a district courthouse in San Jose, California. Word is that the 9-man jury in one of the century's biggest business trials has reached a verdict. Not the conclusion of the Lee brothers' inheritance battle. That's still grinding on.
2: This was portrayed as two giants of the tech industry going head against head.
0: This trial is Apple versus Samsung. The U.S. tech giant is suing its South Korean rival for $2.5 billion. Apple says that Samsung, quote, slavishly copied the design of the iPhone and iPad in its Samsung Galaxy range of mobile phones and tablets.
1: The iPhone's physical design, including its rectangular shape with rounded corners, the layout of icons on the screen and stuff like that. And then there was the softer features such as the pinch to zoom, how you zoom.
0: The bitterness had begun brewing 2 years ago in spring 2010 when Samsung released its Galaxy S, launched as a challenger to Apple's iPhone. When Apple executives got hold of one before the phone reached the U.S. market, they were staggered at the similarities to their own product. And when the news reached their boss, he wasn't happy.
3: Steve Jobs is furious, furious and yelling because he feels that it is a total knockoff. It is an absolute ripoff of the iPhone that Apple had worked so hard on for all those years.
0: Even more furious because Samsung was one of Apple's suppliers. The two tech firms had been working together for years.
1: Samsung used to make chips for Apple's cell phones. They were in a very close relationship, but then they were also rivals.
0: And that relationship has become strained because Samsung is now much more than just a supplier of memory chips. As the trial began, Samsung had become, according to some analysts, the world's leading smartphone brand, ahead of Apple.
2: Now, Samsung was at the cusp of a place where they wanted to present themselves as the market leader. They were no longer a follower. And for them to present this new image, this brand, it was imperative for them to win this argument.
0: Samsung denies the allegations of copying, of course, and has thrown some counterpunches right back at Apple.
3: Samsung accuses Apple of copying Samsung and launches a series of countersuits.
0: If Apple wins, it will deal a financial blow to Samsung, sure, but one it's more than capable of absorbing. The damages claim is about half what Samsung makes in quarterly profits. There's something else at stake, though.
1: This was really a battle of pride. You know, if you lost, you didn't just lose money, you lost reputation.
0: In the courthouse, after 4 weeks of hearings, the jury is ready to present its verdict. The atmosphere fizzes with anticipation. The judge asks the jury foreman to stand and read the verdict. It's a win for Apple. The jury finds Samsung has infringed the California company's intellectual property. Apple has infringed none of Samsung's. The U.S. court orders Samsung to pay Apple just over $1 billion in damages. Samsung, which had sought $500 million itself, gets nothing. It's a hammer blow. But K.H. Lee won't take this lying down. Because this isn't the end, it's just the beginning of a war with the U.S. tech giant. Although, as his health continues to fade, it might not be a fight that the Samsung chairman can wage for long. Not at the same time as the dispute over his family inheritance. Can his son, J.Y. Lee, shoulder the burden if he needs to pass on the baton? Is the heir finally ready to step up? That's next time on Inheritance. That was an edited version of Inheritance, Samsung. If you've missed any of the story, you can listen to more by searching for Inheritance, Samsung, wherever you get your BBC podcasts. Samsung and Apple eventually reached an out-of-court settlement in their patent dispute in 2018. M.H. Lee's inheritance claim was finally rejected in 2014, A court found that some of the shares he claimed had been left to him by his father, but that the 10-year statute of limitations in inheritance disputes had passed.
4: You're listening to the BBC World Service, and now Sporting Witness with me, Helen Ledwick. We're going back to the 2nd of May 2016 and one of the most unlikely stories in footballing history.
5: Leicester City defy the odds to win the Premier League. Delirious fans celebrate as the club, written off at the start of the season, wins the title for the first time in its history.
6: It's a dream! It's a dream! Dream come true!
4: Leicester City started the season as 5,000-1 outsiders, and they've just won England's top football league.
7: And then the whistle blows and everyone just goes absolutely bananas, goes mad.
4: Wes Morgan has just captained his team to an historic title. Only one club outside the Premier League's established elite has ever done that before. And football's changed a lot since Blackburn Rovers finished top 20 years earlier. This is the modern era. Billionaire backers, mega TV deals and sold-out stadiums.
8: You're kind of half not thinking it's going to be possible. And then the closer you get to the end of the season, the more it becomes possible. And then when it was confirmed and the impossible was reality, best feeling ever.
4: So how did the impossible become the reality? Leicester had only been promoted back to the Premier League in 2014 and spent months at the bottom of the table.
8: Yeah, we wasn't picking up the results, but we felt performances were good, were okay, you know, and we should be in a better position than we was. And then, you know, you stick to your guns, you try and keep the faith, and you try and find something that's going to change the flow of things. And we left it very late, you know, very, very late. And I think we only won 3 games before that, the 9 games before the end. And then we won 7 of the last 9. So remarkable when you think about it.
4: So remarkable, it'll become known as the Great Escape. And Leicester City have the summer of 2015 to figure out what comes next. In June, Wes is on international duties in Jamaica when manager Nigel Pearson is sacked. His surprise replacement? The former Chelsea boss Claudio Ranieri, who himself has just been sacked as coach of the Greek national team.
8: When I saw that happen, I was like, oh, that's interesting, because I knew what Claudio had done in the past. I wasn't sure about his kind of capabilities from this point on. And I wasn't there in pre-season, so I wasn't even sure if I was going to return and be playing. So there was a lot of unknowns, to be fair. Credit to Claudio. He said, Wes, I'm going to put you straight in for the game on the Saturday. So I was like, fantastic, you know, at least he has that belief and faith in me.
4: The season gets underway and Leicester are organised, efficient and disciplined, winning, drawing, rarely a loss. By Christmas, they're top of the league. Ranieri's trying to keep things calm. He keeps telling the media the only objective is to hit 40 points.
9: Leicester City make it 6 points out of six.
10: Claudio, 2 matches, 2 wins, top of the table. Leicester are on fire at the moment.
11: No, for us it's important to think match after match and to keep the point to save the club. That is important for us. 40 points and then look where we are.
10: You're just thinking of survival.
11: Yes, of course. This is the main goal. And after, we are looking. If there is something better, we are ready. But now our goal is fight every match. How was the last match?
8: I think Claudio did great there, you know, with kind of keeping that pressure off the boys. Everyone wanted, well, all the media, the news, wanted that kind of punchline headline, you know, what can you do this season? Can you win the league? The message was from Claudio, no, we're just trying to get to 40 points, you know. That's the big target. And, yeah, it wasn't that message exactly inside the dressing room, but at the same time, we knew the task. We knew that, you know, obviously things can change very quickly in football, but let's just keep doing what we're doing. And I think Claudio did fantastic with kind of keeping that pressure off us.
4: The Foxes hold their nerve into 2016. And the next big test? A 3-game run. Liverpool at home, then Manchester City and Arsenal away. Leicester beat Liverpool 2-0 and then beat Manchester City 3-1 at the Etihad. The team starts to believe.
8: The way we performed, the way we kind of went to Man City's backyard and come away with the points. But obviously the three goals really hit us, and I thought, wow. For me personally, I thought we could do something special here, you know, and produce the impossible. And that's the first time I felt like that.
4: And then they go to Arsenal and lose 2-1. But it isn't all bad, because something that happens in the Arsenal dressing room afterwards lights a fire under them. Some of the Arsenal players are sharing videos of themselves celebrating, posting selfies.
8: We could hear the cheers anyway, but some of the boys on the phone, I've seen pictures of the dressing room, the Arsenal dressing room, and all the guys. And I remember thinking, this is Leicester. Why are they celebrating? This is the great Arsenal. Why, this is Leicester? And I think that definitely we learned a lot from that day in particular, and we didn't look back after that.
4: Into spring, and Leicester keep on winning. 1-0, 1-0, 2-0, a steady beat at the top of the league. There are just three games left in the season when they meet Manchester United at Old Trafford. They go 1-0 down. But Wes brings them level.
7: That point proved vital, because the next game was the Chelsea-Tottenham, and that's when it was decided. So my mum didn't come to many games, but she was at that game, you know, and it's fantastic to score. And I knew exactly where she sat. So you'll see on my celebration, I do a knee slide and then I point to the crowd, and it was pointing to my mum. You know, fantastic, because she probably comes to a couple games a season.
4: Leicester are close. They could even win the title the following night. They just need Chelsea to stop Tottenham winning at Stamford Bridge. So, of course, the squad heads over to Jamie Vardy's house to watch. That's Jamie Vardy, Leicester's leading striker.
8: So, yeah, it's kind of like a bit of a word of mouth, and was like, yeah, you know, that sounds good. Let's try and let's gather around Vards. Obviously, you know, it made sense.
4: So they're there, feeling good. The match gets underway, but it's not quite going to plan, at least not for Leicester.
8: So much hope and expectation before the game. There was a real buzz, you know, going off in the house, and everyone's like, surely it's going to happen. Then obviously, you know, 2-0 down at half-time, we're thinking, nah, we're going to have to do it ourselves. You know, it might not be. But obviously, in the second half, was a different story.
4: Chelsea come back and hold Tottenham to a draw. Leicester are champions of England.
12: So that's how the fans were celebrating as they watched the match. Let's look at Jamie Vardy and co watching.
8: Obviously, the final whistle, everyone goes ballistic. You know, everyone's going crazy. Everyone's jumping on each other. I think there's some videos online of me getting dragged around the kitchen. I remember it so kind of clearly, like, I'm being tired, like, thinking, it's just been 10, 15 minutes consecutive, like, shouting and screaming. And then everyone kind of just took maybe 5-10 minutes to kind of respond to messages and just take a sit down. And then, yeah, it definitely livened up again, and it kind of rebuilt up and then started going crazy again. So, great memories, great time. And I think it lasted for probably about 6 months.
4: On Saturday, the 7th of May, 2016, Leicester City returned to the King Power Stadium, beating Everton 3-1 before lifting that Premier League trophy.
7: Yeah, to finally get the hand on the trophy, looking back and thinking where I was and where I come from, and, you know, just to play in the Premier League was an achievement, but to win the Premier League, never ever in a million years I thought it would be possible. And to get that hands on that trophy, you'll see just before I lift it, you know, I'll take a moment to myself, just close my eyes, just take a mental picture, and then I lift the trophy. And I actually needed to do that just to make sure it was real.
4: Wes Morgan retired in 2021 after nearly a decade as captain, bowing out on the day Leicester City won the FA Cup for the first time. In the seasons that followed, the club's success faded, their nine-year stint in the Premier League ending in 2023. Sporting Witness was produced by me, Helen Ledwick, using interviews from BBC Radio 5 Live and Cammy and Ben's Proper Football podcast.
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14: I'm Daniel Rosny. Hungary's recent election has been seen as a welcome relief within the EU. Some observers say the bloc's turbulent years could be over, and more countries could soon join. This week we're asking, what is the future of the European Union?
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0: Republic of Congo as a public health emergency of international concern. Nearly 90 deaths have been recorded so far, and medical experts have warned the current strain of the virus has a very high mortality rate. Here's Shingai Nyoka.
1: The number of suspected Ebola cases in the eastern DRC has risen by over a third. Officials believe that more than 330 people are now infected. The outbreak is concentrated around two border towns where high population movement could spread the disease further. The African Union's Center for Disease Control has called for heightened cross-border monitoring as Uganda confirmed its first fatality, an imported case. This is the DRC's 17th outbreak. But this current strain is rare, with no set vaccine or treatment, authorities say.
0: A former Venezuelan industry minister has been extradited to the United States. Alex Saab, a wealthy Colombian-born businessman, was a close associate of the deposed Venezuelan president Nicolas Maduro. He was arrested in Caracas in February during a joint operation by the US and Venezuelan authorities. It's not clear what charges he faces. Mr. Saab had previously been detained in Cape Verde in 2020 and was extradited to the US to face money laundering charges. A commission convened by the World Health Organization is calling for climate change to be declared as an international public health emergency. That's the highest form of health alert. The Independent Advisory Panel wants the WHO to take immediate action, as Danny Eberhard explains.
2: The Pan-European Commission's message is stark. Climate change is not a future threat to be managed. It's an immediate and growing crisis. The WHO's Europe Regional Director, Hans Kluger, calls it a health emergency, security threat and an economic time bomb, all rolled into one. Every year of delayed action compounds the costs, the panel argues. The health of current and future generations are harmed by excess heat, air pollution, floods and the spread of infectious diseases.
0: World News from the BBC. The search for the bodies of four Italian scuba divers in the Maldives has been suspended after a military diver involved in the search mission died. A Maldives government spokesman said Mohamed Mahoudi was taken to hospital in a critical condition but later died. Five Italian divers lost their lives on Thursday while exploring an underwater cave. Only one body has so far been recovered. South Korea's prime minister has warned a planned strike at Samsung Electronics on Thursday could cause economic losses beyond imagination. Kim Min-suk urged the company and union members to reach a compromise on pay. He said the government was considering emergency mediation to try to resolve a dispute about performance-based bonuses. Negotiations are due to resume on Monday. Samsung is the world's biggest memory chip maker. A North Korea women's football team has arrived in South Korea to play in the Asian Champions League semi-finals. Naegeo-ryang, which means my hometown, are the first North Korean athletes to travel to South Korea since 2018. They're also the first ever North Korean women's football team to enter the South. A surprise winner has been crowned at this year's Eurovision Song Contest, Bulgaria. Dara finished top of the leaderboard in Vienna with a high-energy performance of her song, Bangaranga. It's Bulgaria's first ever Eurovision victory. Peter Allison was in the hall.
3: Bangaranga, the winning song in the 70th Eurovision Song Contest. It's a shock result as it hadn't been among the favourites for the competition. Much of the build-up to this year's contest focused on Israel's inclusion. It was seen by many as controversial due to Israel's military action in Gaza, with Iceland, Ireland, the Netherlands, Slovenia and Spain not entering this year as a result.
0: That's the latest. BBC News.
4: Six minutes past 7 GMT. Welcome to Weekend from the BBC World Service with me, Julian Warwick. With me throughout the programme, Nadeem Houri, the Executive Director of the Arab Reform Initiative. Nadeem is in Paris, and here in London, Orisha Lutsevich, Deputy Director of the Russia and Eurasia Programme and Head of the Ukraine Forum at Chatham House. To southern Africa, Ebola, no stranger to the Democratic Republic of Congo, which has seen more than a dozen outbreaks since the virus was first identified there 50 years ago. But medical experts in the African country are concerned about the latest outbreak of the infectious disease, which is spread through direct contact with bodily fluids. The DRC Health Minister, Samuel Roger Kamba, has warned it's a strain with a very high death rate, but he sought to reassure the public.
5: We've had confirmation that this is Ebola. The strain is already known. It notably struck in Uganda and also here back in 2012. There are no vaccines or specific treatment. But this is not our first time dealing with the epidemic. This is our 17th Ebola outbreak. We know how to keep it under control. The challenge is to stop people thinking of it as a mysterious illness and ensure they seek proper health care.
4: Well, 80 people are known to have died so far. So why such a high rate of deaths already? Jason Kindrachuk is a virologist at the University of Manitoba in Canada, and he's worked on the virus in the DRC.
6: I think the real thing to think about with this is that the rate of, you know, the overall case fatality rate for this, not as high as what we've seen with other Ebola virus outbreaks, with other Ebola virus species, but it's the extraordinary number of cases that we've seen in such a short period of time. So there's a real need right now to figure out how many people have been, not diagnosed yet, how far the virus has reached, and how quickly this can get contained.
4: Is it known how it's spread at this stage?
6: You know, the issue for us, we can reflect back with the West African Ebola epidemic and obviously many, many different outbreaks in DRC. It's that close proximity to people that are sick, right? Traditional burials certainly can exacerbate the amount of transmission we see in communities, but also the provision of healthcare to patients that are sick if they don't have the proper PPE for healthcare workers. So for us right now, it's trying to identify those patients that are sick, making sure that they're isolated and making sure that the healthcare workers are safe.
4: I refer to what the health minister in DRC has said, that there is no vaccine and no treatment available for this particular strain of the virus. Is he right about that?
6: Yes, and I think that's what is making many people nervous. And again, reflecting back on that situation over a decade ago back in West Africa, the current vaccines that are licensed are not currently licensed for this particular species or strain of Ebola. That makes it much more difficult because now we don't have that ability to deploy vaccine immediately out to areas where we've seen transmission. So a lot of it is now trying to do that contact tracing, find those patients, those people that have not been documented to be infected yet, and to try and make sure that they're isolated so they don't continue to spread the virus.
4: What should people know at this stage about symptoms, particularly people who think they might be at risk here?
6: You know, this is the difficult part for Ebola is that those early symptoms are very nondescript, right? It's, you know, many cases they're described as influenza-like illness, general malaise, fever. For us, the good thing so far is that transmission does not occur prior to symptom onset from what we've seen in past outbreaks. But as soon as people are symptomatic, that means that those biological fluids can have virus. So, you know, people that are feeling generally unwell, which again, in an area like DRC, where there's a lot of other diseases, we need to get those people to healthcare access and facilities as quickly as possible.
4: You mentioned what happened in West Africa a few years ago. People will remember that and the scale of it. Yeah. Are we looking at something similar here, potentially?
6: Well, you know, in talking to colleagues today in Kinshasa and other regions, I think we're all reflecting on that with a sense of nervousness, right? The fact that we're looking at this right now and saying we need to backtrack to figure out how many cases have been undocumented as well, how broadly this has already spread between regions. We've seen cases now in a couple in Kampala and a case in Kinshasa now. You know, it brings back a lot of those memories. I think we've learned a lot in terms of containment. Certainly the DRC, those frontline folks and healthcare workers there, they're the best in the world at being able to deal with Ebola virus disease. But the reality is that this is already spinning out of control. We need to get that contained as quick as possible.
4: Jason Kindrachuk, who's a virologist at the University of Manitoba in Canada on that Ebola outbreak in the DRC. Now, closer to home in terms of London, it's been a tumultuous week in British politics. The Prime Minister, Sir Keir Starmer, appears to have lost much of his authority. Many of his own members of Parliament view him now as an interim leader who will remain in office until arrangements are made for him to be replaced, although he does not see it that way. Several names have been put forward to possibly take over from him. Among the former Health Secretary, Wes Streeting, he resigned from Keir Starmer's government. And the Mayor of Greater Manchester in the north of England, Andy Burnham, who's not yet in Parliament and will have to win a by-election before he could then run for the top job. But the Education Secretary, Bridget Phillipson, has told BBC Radio that as far as she's concerned, Keir Starmer has her full support.
7: Keir Starmer continues to have my full support. It's an incredibly difficult job. It's been really tough and bruising and very draining couple of weeks for everybody. I know how much people are hurting. I also know that we are facing a time of big challenge, both at home and abroad. And it's important that in those times, we continue with the level-headed leadership that we need.
4: But the opposition Conservative Party leader, Kemi Badenoch, says the governing Labour Party has no solutions to Britain's problems.
8: We've seen the Health Secretary resign because he wants to be Prime Minister. The Labour Party is only interested in themselves. They are not governing the country. Andy Burnham wants to rock up and just be Prime Minister despite being out of Parliament for a decade. There's only one party that is actually holding them to account in Parliament. That's the Conservative Party. Just this week, we came out with some alternative solutions for government in the King's speech, how we can drill our own oil and gas in the North Sea, how we can make power cheaper. And we will have a candidate in that by-election so that the people who live there will be able to vote for those policies.
4: Well, calls for Keir Starmer's resignation grew within the Labour Party after it suffered heavy losses in local elections last week. Let's assess all of this with our political correspondent, Rob Watson. Rob, good morning. Welcome.
9: Good morning, Julian. Yes, what a week it's been in British politics, or 10 days. And then I was about to extend that to 10 years. And then I thought, actually, I ought to extend that back to the financial crisis of 2008. But good morning again.
4: Just how divided does the Labour Party look to you just now?
9: Well, it certainly looks very bruised and battered, and it certainly is divided in the sense that there are some divisions as to whether the party needs to move a little bit more to the left because it's been losing votes on the left to the populist Greens, or whether it needs to stay more in the centre and worry about all those white working class voters that it's lost to the populist anti-immigrant reform party. And in many ways, I'm not going to give a politics lecture, don't worry, Julian, but in many ways, the problem that Labour faces is that its traditional coalition of working class white people in trade unions and people who are young university graduates, ethnic minorities, urban dwellers. It was a big coalition, and Brexit has sort of unscrambled it, really.
4: I'm going to get brief observations from my guests and then come back to you to reflect on what you've heard. Nadeem Hoori, as you look at the state of British politics, what's in your mind?
10: You know, I mean, it's a typical story we see in so many countries across democracies that this, how do you manage anger? And this idea that it's no longer enough to just promise centrist politics today, including in well-established democracies like the UK. I mean, I think voters don't just want better managers. I really think they're looking for more meaning in their politics. And I, from afar, and I'm not a UK politics specialist, Starmer doesn't seem to offer that. So he's being, you know, undercut from the far right, from the far left, from anti-system independence, and people are they're just don't see what these politics really stand for.
4: Arisha.
11: Well, I think it kind of ties in what we were discussing before, the interconnected world we live in, the energy crisis, the attack on Iran that caused it, the Russia that is militarizing and threatens Europe. All of this, if people feel home at home, and I think that we are having a major crisis of this prosperity politics, the promise that politicians make to people that they will offer prosperity is not longer there because the scrapbook is not there. There's no cheat sheet how to ensure that, and they sometimes are not telling their constituents the truth that this is a different world that requires different kind of spending and different priorities because of that, because of crisis around the world.
4: Rob Watson, there are two analyses. Where do you want to take it from there?
9: Well, can I be immensely boring and absolutely 100% agree with what both Nadim and Arisia said? And good morning to them and good morning to everyone listening. I totally agree with that. I mean, there's been an extensive... Well, first of all, I want to say that it's not exclusively a British problem. As Nadim and Arisia were both pointing out, this is common across developed democracies, right? It's not just Britain. But there's been some extensive research into what is driving the voter volatility and anger, which in turn is what is driving the instability in British politics. And it is all of the things that have been discussed. It's sort of stagnating living standards, a sense that you don't really have any trust in the politicians, the system, and thirdly, that there are strains on social cohesion. So that is concern about things like immigration, how on earth you make diversity work. All of those things lumped together has led to this sort of 20-year brewing cocktail of instability, anger and frustration.
4: Robert, a brief final word, if you would. There is no formal leadership challenge as it stands, but do you think we're literally only sort of hours or days away from there being one?
9: Not hours or days. The thing to keep your eyes on is June 18th. Why? And that's because the guy who's considered to be the most likely challenger or most successful one to Keir Starmer, Andy Burnham, is taking part in a by-election. He's standing in a by-election in the Manchester area. That is going to be a doozy because if he wins, he would then get into Parliament, which he have to be. He have to be an MP to challenge the Labour leadership. And then I reckon it's showdown time, Julian, and everybody listening.
4: Well, I'm not saying we'll look forward to that because that's clearly for other people to decide. But no doubt we will chat on the subject if it happens. Rob, thank you. Rob Watson with his analysis of the state of British politics. Now, on Wednesday of this week, a committee in the Israeli Knesset met to discuss rising attacks and harassment of Christians in Jerusalem. It assembled following a violent attack on a Catholic nun by an Israeli settler a few weeks ago. While physical attacks such as this are rare, insults, vandalism of churches and being spat on has become a daily occurrence for Christians in Jerusalem. And members of the clergy and the congregations are warning it's getting worse. Our correspondent Ione Wells now reports from Jerusalem.
12: The Christian community here in Jerusalem was shocked recently when a video went viral of a man pushing a French Catholic nun to the ground and kicking her in the Old City. It took place on Mount Zion, near a site Jews believe is King David's tomb and Christians believe is the site of the Last Supper. The suspect is a 36-year-old Israeli settler called Yonah Simcha Schreiber. The nun was a researcher here at the French School of Biblical and Archaeological Research in Jerusalem. Its director, Father Olivier Pocquillon, says the attack was a shock, but not a surprise.
13: Having one of us a victim of that wasn't a surprise. It's arriving, unfortunately, on a daily basis. But the level of violence was totally unexpected. And this is showing this is a new step in what we are facing. Physically speaking, she was very lucky, but psychologically speaking, she's still under shock, and now she has to refrain from walking in the old city.
12: Over the past month, anti-Christian incidents have also occurred in the West Bank and southern Lebanon, where an Israeli soldier was photographed smashing up a crucifix and another holding a cigarette to a statue of the Virgin Mary. The soldiers involved in these incidents were given military detention. This week, Jerusalem church leaders urged Israel to address rising hate crimes against Christians at a committee in Israel's parliament, the Knesset.
14: Not Israel.
12: Gilad Kariv, chair of the Israeli Immigration Absorption and Diaspora Committee, called the attack on the nun terrorism.
15: There are about 200,000 Christian citizens in the state of Israel. Christian families are afraid to come to the old city of Jerusalem. This is a situation we must not accept.
12: An Israeli police commander in the old city said his force was doing everything possible to allow people of all faiths to go about their lives. The hearing happened the day before Jerusalem Day, when Israel celebrates its capture and annexation of East Jerusalem in 1967. Here, crowds of mostly religious nationalist youth waving Israeli flags parade through this predominantly Palestinian area and the Muslim quarter of the old city. At times, they sang insults at Arabs and attacked and vandalized shops. Most of the harassment was directed at Palestinians in the Muslim quarter, but the Christian areas were targeted too.
16: Now, there was this group here of Ethiopian Jewish girls who learned from us. It was interesting because they were open, curiously, to what we had to say. they heard, they learned about the Armenians, about the Armenian genocide. And then the smaller girl said, are they Christians? So they should die.
14: The Religious Freedom Data Center, who run a hotline for anti-Christian harassment, set up an educational stall in the Armenian Christian quarter of the Old City. Its founder, Yiska Harani, said in 2025, their hotline received 181 reports of anti-Christian harassment, but that this is likely an underestimate. Yiska says often some of the anti-Christian attitudes among some extremist Jewish communities comes from the bloody history between Jews and Christians.
16: There are three roads to making this change. You have to understand that history does not die out, but there's present. We live in the 21st century. Secondly, enforcement. If the police doesn't take it seriously, and it's not really the police, it's the government. And the third thing is the visibility of Christians in the public space.
14: Back at the school of the nun who was attacked in Jerusalem, her colleagues are closely watching the outcome of the suspect's upcoming trial. Father Olivier hopes justice will be served to set an example.
13: The political climate is not helping, since there may be a feeling of impunity from perpetrators of crimes. So we are really monitoring the enforcement of the laws, and we will see the outcome of the judiciary process.
4: Ione Wells reporting from Jerusalem. It's 22 minutes past the hour. Now, celebrities are gathering on the French Riviera for the start of the most prestigious and stylish film festival in the world, namely Cannes. The jury, led by the South Korean director Park Chan-wook and including the actress Demi Moore, will decide on what most consider the top prize in cinema, the Palme d'Or. One of those in attendance at the festival is the Danish director Nicolas Winding Refn, known for his stylized, often provocative movies. His film Her Private Hell will premiere tomorrow before a wider release this summer. His most critically acclaimed film, Drive, was nominated for the Palme d'Or at Cannes back in 2011 and earned him Best Director that same year. First, here's a taster of the film.
17: If I drive for you, you give me a time and a place, I give you a 5-minute window. Anything happens in that 5 minutes and I'm yours, no matter what. I don't sit in while you're running it down. I don't carry a gun. I drive.
4: So that was a taster of Drive. Let's talk about Her Private Hell, the new film with Nicolas now, who's in Cannes. Nicolas, welcome. Good morning.
18: Good morning.
4: You describe Her Private Hell as glitter, sex and violence. How much does that sum up what the cinema goer will see?
18: Well, I think that cinema more and more is a combination of so many elements. And for me, the idea of an experience is more what really cinema should become. So I thought that flashing excitement like sex, violence, and glitter, and, you know, mayhem and opera is always a exciting cocktail.
4: I was reading an interview with you in advance of this conversation, which made reference to the fact that you haven't made a movie in 10 years, but now you have this one. And you talked about how much cinema has changed in that 10-year period. In what way for you?
18: Well, what's interesting to me is it's not so much the intent of creativity, but it's just the ecosystem. And how, you know, we view entertainment generally. And I think that, in a way, I look very much as the future as being bright, because I think that in this world of where everything is becoming more centralized and sanitized and almost, you know, repetitive, we need to remember that art is here to inspire. And because habits change and other art forms have been, you know, emerging that are amazing, like gaming and social media and what comes from that, you know, things my kids are doing. Mm. I look at cinema as almost like it maybe began all this, and now it can accumulate everything again to recreate itself into, you know, the next 1,000 years. And I will certainly be the one pushing for that.
4: Yeah. I mean, how much does it need to do that, do you think, in terms of making sure that people still go, people are still committed to sitting in a cinema for 2, maybe 3 hours sometimes to watch something, when we're constantly being told that our span in terms of concentrating and taking in a story of that length is not what it was? How much of a challenge is that?
18: Well, I think it's more like a self-fulfilled mythology that people's concentration are not as good. I mean, I don't really know what that means. I just think my kids are smarter than I was. And, you know, they're much more educated, and they're much more kind of averse in opportunities. So, you know, if you just give them, you know, mediocrity, why should they spend time on it? I wouldn't. So why should they? And I think that in a way, we should maybe spend more time talking about why we're creating and not so much who we're creating for, or how do we, you know, manifest it? How do we merchandise it? How do we, you know, serialize it? Which is all great because it helps the ecosystem that still in need to exist in entertainment. You know, it is a money making industry, but I really think that concentration has more to do with what we're making. You know, people will look at anything for hours on social media, and they'll go to any, you know, event, you know, in terms of live situations. So I think it's just more, what do you produce? And I think that the philosophy I've always gone by is, if you create with the heart, you can never go wrong, because that's never, no one can ever take that away from you. It's sacred. And I believe that is what the youth is really more desiring. They desire authenticity.
4: And briefly, if you would, because the news is looming, but if that authenticity and everything you've just described produces adverse reactions, and clearly at Cannes you've had great success, but you've also had people highly critical of your work, would you rather have a reaction at all rather than indifference?
18: Well, I think that success lies in polarization. Success lies in that people can argue or have different experiences. That's when you penetrate the mind. You know, if everyone likes something, it's the same thing as everyone hating it.
4: Yeah.
18: You know, it's fine, but it becomes very digestible very quickly. And we have to remember, when you wake up every day, you have a contract with time, because you'll never get that time back.
4: Well,
18: we have to protect that time.
4: Well, my contract with time is about to run out, sadly, because the news is imminent, but we're very appreciative of your time. Thank you, and I hope the premiere goes well in Cannes tomorrow. Nicholas Winding Refn.
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20: Where Inuit people have long navigated the featureless ice with traditional knowledge, now AI-driven autonomous robots will scour Canada's far north for foes. But extreme cold can be hard on a battery. Will the robots make the grade?
19: That's followed by The Food Chain, finding out how meal prepping can save time and money.
21: I can spend about an hour just prepping on a Sunday and then prepping again like midweek. 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
4: 7:30 GMT, this is Weekend from the BBC World Service. Still to come in our final half hour, can Iran and the United States ever resolve their differences? Trying to guess a five-letter word in 6 attempts, how Wordle is going on the television. And we visit the world's oldest and most prestigious contemporary art exhibition in Vienna. It's in Venice, definitely. That's all on Weekend, after the world news.
19: BBC
0: BBC News with Moira Alderson. Russia has come under what appears to be the biggest Ukrainian drone attack since the start of its invasion. The military said it shot down more than 500 drones overnight. At least three people were killed. The World Health Organization has declared an Ebola outbreak in the Democratic Republic of Congo as a public health emergency of international concern. Nearly 90 deaths have been recorded, but the WHO said it did not meet the criteria of a pandemic. Venezuela has extradited a former industry minister to the United States. Alex Saab, a Colombian-born businessman, was a close associate of the deposed president Nicolas Maduro. A commission convened by the World Health Organization is calling for climate change to be declared an international public health emergency, the highest form of health alert. It says climate change is not a future threat, but an immediate crisis. A senator who'd attracted President Trump's anger has lost the chance to stand again as a Republican when his term of office expires later this year. Bill Cassidy was one of the few Republicans to vote in favour of impeaching Mr. Trump over the attack on the Capitol 5 years ago. South Korea's prime minister has warned that a planned strike at Samsung Electronics could cause economic losses beyond imagination. Kim Min-suk urged the company and union members to try to reach a compromise. Bulgaria has, for the first time, won the Eurovision Song Contest. The singer, Dara, finished top of the leaderboard in Vienna with her song, Bangaranga. Several countries had boycotted the competition in protest at the inclusion of Israel, who came second. A North Korea women's football team has arrived in South Korea to play in the Asian Champions League semi-finals. Naegeo Hyang are the first North Korean athletes to travel to South Korea since 2018. That's the latest world news from the BBC.
4: You're listening to the BBC World Service. I'm Julian Warwicker with Weekend, and with me throughout the programme, Nadeem Houri, the Executive Director of the Arab Reform Initiative. Nadeem's in Paris, and here in London, Orisha Lutsevich, Deputy Director of the Russia and Eurasia Programme and Head of the Ukraine Forum at Chatham House. Now, if you were listening to yesterday's programme, you'll have heard an interview that we carried with a released Palestinian prisoner, Ali al-Samoudi, who made allegations about harsh treatment inside Israeli prisons. And Israel has now responded, and this is what they have said. The detainees receive three meals a day in portions and quantities approved by a nutritionist in order to maintain their health, and they have constant access to water. All detainees are provided with the means to maintain basic personal hygiene. They have regular access to toilets within the detention facility, which are cleaned regularly to ensure hygiene and health, and they are able to shower on a regular basis. And the statement goes on, any abuse of detainees violates the law and the directives of the IDF, and as such is strictly prohibited. The IDF treats any such violations with the utmost seriousness as they contradict its core values and thoroughly examines concrete allegations concerning the abuse of detainees. That's an Israeli statement in the light of the interview that we carried yesterday with the released Palestinian prisoner Ali al-Samoudi. Now, nearly five decades of hostility between Iran and the United States might suggest that these countries are destined to stay enemies forever. Two political events remain the most defining moments in Iran's modern history and America's relations with Tehran: the 1953 coup and the hostage crisis of 1979. In 53, funded by the United States and the UK, the CIA removed the democratically elected Prime Minister, Mohammad Mossadegh, from power and restored Mohammad Reza Shah Pahlavi as Iran's leader. And then in 1979, during the Iranian Revolution, militants seized 66 American citizens at the US Embassy in Tehran and held 52 of them hostage for more than a year. To this day, except for often indirect and sometimes direct talks over Iran's nuclear program, the two countries don't meet face to face. Well, given that history of mutual distrust, not to mention the current war, what are the prospects, if any, for reconciliation? Well, Barry Rosen was the press attaché at the US Embassy in Tehran during that hostage crisis. He was held captive inside the embassy for 444 days. He's a long observer of Persian history and culture. And I asked him if Tehran and Washington can ever resolve their differences.
1: Well, historically, Iran and the United States have gone through years of animosity because of U.S. support for Iran during the Shah's period, the Mossadegh coup, and of course, the Iran hostage crisis. I think the fixation on the Iran hostage crisis on the side of the United States is such that it is very, very hard for Americans and the U.S. Administration to actually move forward and beyond that. On the Iranian side, they can never forget Mossadegh, though I think, to be perfectly honest, if Mossadegh were alive when Ayatollah Khomeini came to Iran in February of 1979, he would have jailed Mossadegh because Mossadegh was totally, entirely the opposite of Khomeini.
4: There's a lot to unpick there. I was interested by your word fixation. If the Americans continue to be fixated on what happened to you and those alongside you who were held captive inside the US embassy in Tehran for as long as you were, how do you change that? How do you adjust that mindset?
1: I know this may sound very naive, but I think Americans need to understand that Iranians, the Iranian people, are not the Islamic Republic of Iran. My experience with Iran, with Iranians, as a Peace Corps volunteer, as a member of the U.S. Embassy, I respect Iran and I respect Iranian people. And that needs to be put forward more and more rather than the idea that Iranians are wild men or the regime is destructive. It is absolutely a regime that I cannot accept. What it did to me and what it's done to the Iranian people over the years, that's horrendous. But the Iranian people and its culture and its history is something that is very important to understand for Americans.
4: And do you think too many people tend to conflate the two, that they put the regime alongside the people?
1: Or the regime is destructive. It is absolutely a regime that I cannot accept. What it did to me and what it's done to the Iranian people over the years, that's horrendous. But the Iranian people and its culture and its history is something that is very important to understand for Americans.

0: in the world. And my feeling is that this needs to be put forward in a more prominent way in the media and beyond.
1: What of the current situation? We are in a ceasefire, albeit a precarious one, following the Israeli-US attack on Iran earlier in the year. How do you see that playing out from this moment?
0: There's distrust on both sides, but the regime has shown the ability to respond commensurately, and it's holding its own. And no matter what, the key to it all is the control of the Straits of Hormuz. And that is the thing that Iran is holding over the United States and the rest of the world.
1: And when the conflict began, did you immediately think that that was the card that the Iranian regime was likely to play?
0: I honestly believe that President Trump was told by the Joint Chiefs of Staff that that would happen. But because Trump believed, in my estimation, that the move against Venezuela was so swift and clean that he could do the same thing in Iran, bomb Iran, decapitate the leadership, and all would be over. Very simplistic, no understanding of what was going on in Iran in terms of the IRGC and its potential capabilities militarily.
1: The Revolutionary Guards you refer
0: yes.
1: to.
0: Yes.
1: I was struck when you were writing about this. Iran doesn't break, you said. It absorbs, it adapts, and it waits. What do you mean?
0: Yes. Well, Iranian history proves itself. Invasions of Iran have taken place for thousands of years. Iranians seem to be able to withstand all of these invasions, and they have the ability to absorb pain quite well and turn that around.
1: But you have a regime, as you've very much emphasized during this conversation, that will effectively put that pain on the Iranian people more often than not, won't it?
0: Right now, during this regime, yes, absolutely. I think the regime only has support of about 15% of the population. But what it has done during this terrible time is it has taken over the streets. And the streets in Iran have always been the place where Iranians can feel a certain sense of freedom. Discussion, they're out there in the streets, and that's their public possession. Now the regime has forced Iranian people to stay in their homes, and the regime now controls the streets completely.
1: Why do you think the Iranian government will not shift on its nuclear ambitions?
0: They won't shift because they sincerely believe that they have the right to enrich uranium through the NPT, and I don't think that they will ever give that up.
1: Barry Rosen, who was the press attaché at the U.S. Embassy in Tehran in 1979, held hostage there for 444 days with his reflections on the state of play now between Iran and the United States. Do you ever see, Nadeem, a possible reconciliation between these two up to a point?
2: I mean, reconciliation is always possible. The issue is, how do you reconcile strategic interests at this stage? And you mentioned two key moments in this sort of collective history, what the U.S. and U.K. did to Mossadegh, what happened as well with the U.S. embassy. I actually think there's a third incident that weighs heavily on this memory, is the shooting down of the Iran Air Flight 655 by U.S. Navy back in the, late 80s, where I think this also, I heard it from Iranian friends, it's part of their collective memory of the sort of impunity, how attacks on Iran often end up harming civilians. So, yes, I think it's definitely possible. These are countries that can converge, but it's not just, it's an issue of history, of narrative, of actually strategic interest. And in a way today, how do you accept while also containing strategic national interest of Iran, while also in a way containing its desire as well to sort of expand and have influence in its neighborhood. And unfortunately, the U.S. does not seem to show neither the strategic patience or, frankly, the desire to engage in very sophisticated policymaking.
1: Arisha, your take on the chances of a resolution, not necessarily in

0: with these two, but whenever you look around the world at countries that appear to be constantly at each other, can you ever see past that, do you think?
1: I think it's interesting because the large powers, nuclear powers like Russia or United States, they are fixated on hard power. And we see large deployments of U.S. troops, especially air power in the region. And we see right now Trump again threatening, you know, he says, was a calm before the storm. But Iran, like, you know, in a way, Ukraine is waging this asymmetric war. This would give now difficulty to these powers to assert, and they are not coming to terms that the world has changed. That is why we will see the protracted conflict dragging on until something changes outlook of their own mindset, which may take time. So I don't see how resolution is neither on Ukraine, Russia, or Iran, United States any nearer than before.
0: 7:43 GMT. We're going to talk for the next few moments about the popular New York Times online word game called Wordle, because it's set to get its own primetime television show next year. This is according to the broadcaster NBC. For those who don't know it, the game basically challenges players to find a five-letter word in six guesses or fewer, and the word is set daily by the New York Times. Quick straw poll. Nadim, you do this, I think, every day. Is that right?
2: Yes, I am. I'm a big fan.
0: Whereas, Arisha, it's passed you by.
1: Maybe I'll start learning about it.
0: Well, have a listen to this, and you never know. The filming of Wordle will see contestants compete for a cash prize. And we spoke to Toby Gorman, the president of a Universal Television Alternative Studio for NBC.
3: Jimmy Fallon is our partner on this project, and he was a very early adopter of Wordle. He had it on his show in America, on The Tonight Show, and that's what started all of this. So we have developed shows with Jimmy in the past, and he said to us, I feel like there's a show here. So we officially partnered with the New York Times, and we began dissecting the game. You know, what makes it work? What makes it so successful? I think last year it was played around 4.5 billion times. So it's unfathomable. So we, of course, are protected the core of the game. It's exactly what everyone is used to playing. We couldn't deviate too far away from what makes it so good, but we have to find a way to make it televisual. So the natural thing in a game show setting is to play the game against the clock, to play for money, big screen, shiny floor, audience. It's one thing for you and I to play Wordle at home alone on our sofa. It's another thing to play it in a studio under the lights with time pressure and money on the line. So it's just being supersized, and we're having contestants play in teams as well, so you can really hear them discuss and talk about, you know, their approach. And that big question that everyone loves to ask, what's your opening word? What's your first guess?
0: Yes, just out of interest, are you somebody who always plays the same first word, or do you change day by day?
3: I do. I have stuck to the same first word for years now. I once read that it was the perfect first. I'm sure it's wrong, and it's since changed, but I always start with the word salet, S-A-L-E-T, and I stuck with it for years.
0: It's clearly served you well, so why not continue? I was struck by something you said a moment ago about the fact that so many of us, when we play it, are home alone on a sofa. It is quite a solitary experience for most of us, whereas what you've described is quite contrasting to that. It's an interesting sort of contradiction is probably too strong a word, but you know what I'm getting at. It's becoming a team event where normally it's a solitary event.
3: I do believe most people do play it alone, but of course there's this other thing about Wordle, which is the sharing of your score. So most people are on a text chain or a WhatsApp group sharing and gloating their score and how many guesses they've played it in. So even though the act itself is quite solitary, it's actually extremely social.
0: And tell us about the choice of presenter, Savannah Guthrie, such a familiar face in the United States, of course,
3: yes,
0: because of her work in morning television. Why is she the choice for this?
3: So Savannah is a national treasure in the US and has been working for NBC Universal for many years. She is a host on the Today Show, but she's also a massive Wordle fan. And she had even played Wordle in Times Square on a giant screen in Times Square for her show. So it was an obvious fit because there's an intellectual side to this game, of course. And she's wicked smart, wicked funny, fantastic on screen. So it was an absolute no-brainer for us.
0: Toby Gorman, the president at Universal Television Alternative Studio for NBC. Now, Arusha, you know what you're missing.
1: I'm going to rush home and start playing.
0: Nadim, can... you don't feel you have to. Nadim, can this work on the television, do you think?
2: I'm actually very curious. I mean, I started playing during COVID, and I always thought of it as a very sort of solitary moment. So we'll have to see. I mean, people have developed their tactics. I myself always start with Slate. That's what they tell you is now the most popular, increases your odds. So it'll be interesting to see if there's enough variation to really keep everyone engaged. But I'm sure they've thought of that.
0: Yeah. Slate, S-L-A-T-E, you start with, do you?
2: Yes. And then the tip is you put crony right after. So that gives you a lot of vowels in two words.
0: Oh, right.
2: In two words.
0: Goodness, well, Richard,
1: it becomes boring because you can hack it.
2: You can increase your odds, its probability. Very algorithmic moment we're living.
0: Oh dear, we haven't ruined everybody's enjoyment of Wordle as a result
2: of that.
0: No, that's quite all right. But interesting, as you say, to see how it works on the television. But we're going to turn our attention finally in the programme to events in Venice, because the 61st Venice Biennale has involved participants from 99 countries staging public exhibitions. Regarded as the world's most prestigious and oldest international contemporary art exhibition, the event is held every 2 years in Venice, a city one may describe as an open-air museum. The Biennale opened to the public last week, and the art part has been overshadowed to an extent by political controversy, resignations and boycotts over the ongoing wars in Europe and the Middle East. Russia's return to the exhibition for the first time since 2022 has caused upset. And then the Biennale's jury said it wouldn't award prizes to artists from countries whose leaders are being investigated for war crimes, which many people read as code for Israel. Then, when an Israeli artist threatened to sue, the jury resigned altogether. But geopolitical tensions aside, one pavilion has been recommended as a highlight by many critics. The exhibition at the Holy See Pavilion, entitled The Ear is the Eye of the Soul, honours the 12th century Saint Hildegard of Bingen, a German Benedictine abbess who, in addition to authoring scientific works and experiencing heavenly visions, was a prolific musician. The exhibition features new sound works by 20 contemporary composers, musicians and poets, some big names, including Patti Smith and Brian Eno, responding to Hildegard's chants, writings and visionary images through voice, instrumentation and at times simply silence. Have a listen to an extract.

0: punk legend Patti Smith reading My Name is Mary. Well, Ben Vickers is one of the curators of the exhibition. So first I said to him, who was St Hildegard of Bingen?
1: So Hildegard of Bingen is this incredible polymathic force. She was an abbess in the 12th century in Germany, and she's both a saint and doctor of the church. And for the past 800 years, she's had a phenomenal influence on musicians, artists, and poets. And this was a big factor in us wanting to create the project around Hildegard of Bingen.
0: You talk about her influence over such a long period. How is that displayed itself? Who are we talking about? What kinds of art and music are we talking about?
1: There's great artists like Judy Chicago, whose dinner party features a place setting for Hildegard. And then there's many of the artists that feature in our pavilion. So examples like Meredith Monk, who's over the last couple of decades produced a whole album based on Hildegard of Bingen.
0: And there are some well-known modern-day names performing as well, aren't there, in honour of her?
1: Yes, because Hildegard has played such a critical role in the history of music, we're already familiar with her work. And so the individual artists like Brian Eno, Carly Malone, Caterina Barberi, we have 20 artists and musicians and composers overall in the pavilion. They worked with this material. So it's not that they're inspired by Hildegard, but it's actually that they're really working very directly with the material of Hildegard. And in Hildegard's time, she composed 62 liturgical songs. And for her, music and sound and the voice were the truest act of prayer. And she believed that through prayer, through singing each day, she was a Benedictine nun, that one could create union between heaven and earth through the voice, creating harmony on earth.
0: I was reading about some of the key themes that you're looking to put across. Slowing down, listening, contemplating. It's an invitation to slowness, I was reading. We all need to slow down and think a bit more carefully about life.
1: That's correct. Originally, we'd conceived the project to be visual in nature because so many artists have produced visual works around Hildegard, because one of the things that is best known about her is her visions. But it became really obvious and clear to us that actually one of the richest kind of fruits that emerges from this mystical tradition is the contemplative mode. And this garden itself, it's been cared for since the 17th century by the Carmelite order. And the Carmelite order is founded by another great mystic of the church, Teresa of Avila. Teresa of Avila penned one of the very great texts of the mystic tradition within the church, which is called the Interior Castle. The Interior Castle describes a prayer practice where one moves through the seven mansions of the soul. So we are very, very fortunate to be producing this pavilion in this garden, which is based on Teresa of Avila's Interior Castle. And so the place itself has already had many centuries of prayer and contemplative practice. And when you visit the garden, whether you're aware of that or not, certainly the resonance of the space and the fact that it's been created for this purpose has an unbelievable impact on the people that are viewing and listening to the overall experience. And we've been quite taken aback by the force of that experience.
0: It's striking as a theme that it is so similar to something that the Pope said only last month, and I've got the quote in front of me here. We must not allow ourselves to be overwhelmed by the pace of a world that does not know what it's chasing. And it's very much along those lines, isn't it?
1: Absolutely. The overall pavilion definitely resonates with that tone. And myself, in my own personal life, turning to the interior life as a place to find meaning, but also as an alternative, perhaps like a third way for knowing how to meet the world in this present moment. The pavilion is really emphasizing this, and it's been very rewarding to witness so many people have that experience, you know, in the cacophony of so much fraught difficulty that the Biennale has been sort of overwhelmed by because of this difficult moment in history that we're all living through, for people to find this place of solace, but one that doesn't suggest a turning away, but a turning inwards in order to find different ways forward. I think that the impact of the pavilion on the people that experience it speaks to that.
0: Ben Vickers, one of the curators of that exhibition at the Venice Biennale, based on St. Hildegard of Bingen. And as you heard, images, voice, instrumentation, at times silence, all playing their part in what people can see. Nadim, does that appeal as you hear Ben describing it?
2: Yeah, I mean, very, very thoughtful in this idea of our need to kind of quietly listen, perhaps to our inner voice. I was just thinking that, yes, we need to listen a lot more, not only to our inner voice, but perhaps to all the voices that have been drowned out in, you know, throughout history, but really increasingly. And if that could be the invitation of maybe listening less to the cacophony of, frankly, world leaders these days, the constant noise and fury, and quiet listening, not just to our inner core, but perhaps to those that we don't usually listen to, that could be quite a radical act of political reimagination. And I have to say, it's been very encouraging to see the Vatican over the last pope and this current pope really kind of perhaps occupy an interesting moral space of trying to imagine an alternative political space.
0: Arisha, what did you take out of Ben Vickers' description of that exhibition?
3: I think it's great to have the space that invites us to ground what we are chasing. We are chasing to make sense of the world. And it very much resonates with the, you know, growing practice of mindfulness in the world and sound, the way the sound plays in calming our minds. So I guess that's, I don't know if the right place to be at the BBC News, the wrong place to finish, but I think we all should measure our pace and try to, I like what Nadine said, more listen to what others say and to ground our angers and seek for a little bit hope and love.
0: Mm. And disagree respectfully. If you listen and you hear something you don't agree with, then you can gently work it out.
3: I think another good concept is empathy. Try to put yourself in somebody else's shoes to understand how somebody else feels, and you'll understand another person better.
0: Well, listen, thank you both very much for being a part of the programme today. Thanks to Arisha Lutsevich, who's been with me here in London. Thanks to Nadim Houri, who's been there in Paris. And thank you for listening to this edition of Weekend, the programme back at the same time next Saturday. We'll go out with some more of that music from Venice.

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3: Batch cooking is supposed to save us time, money, and stress. 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I'm Ruth Alexander. 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

0: Hello and welcome to Three Triple Said radio programme. My name's John Rodden and I'm here presenting the Donegal programme. And with me in the studio here is Shelley Matthews.
1: I was about to say, don't forget about me, John.
0: No, I'm
1: right here in front of you.
0: Couldn't.
1: Just in case you forgot my name.
0: After listening to yesterday's programme.
1: That whole hour, well done, John.
0: Yeah,
1: well done.
0: It was a good programme. Well done as well. That was Joe Fitzgerald with the Hills of Clare and the Hills of Tipperary. So you can't beat the Fitzgeralds for a bit of music. So
1: Are they from Donegal? Did you say they were from Donegal? No.
0: No, they're from Clare.
1: Oh, County Clare, sorry.
0: Okay, that gives it away in the
1: CD. I thought
0: CD.
1: There was a theme tonight of Donegal. It's usually Donegal, so sorry about that.
0: We'll just change that round now. Then.
1: Right,
0: we'll
1: okay. Now the Donegal show with the County Clare singers. Got it.
0: Just one. This next one is a Donegal man. It's Daniel O'Donnell and Mary Duff. And
1: okay.
0: It's called I Don't Care.
1: Well then, neither do I.

0: Well, I hope you've enjoyed Daniel.
1: What did I say yesterday on my show? John Rodden always plays a wee bit of Daniel O'Donnell, but don't let that piss you off.
0: How could you say such a thing?
1: I don't know.
0: And said it twice now. Do you like a cup of tea?
1: Oh, a wee cup of tea.
0: Well, do you know Daniel is having a tea party after 26 years?
1: Is his wee mammy?
0: Daniel's tea party organised in aid of the Relay for Life.
1: Oh.
0: For July 28th. Donegal's Daniel O'Donnell is inviting fans to his famous tea party for the first time in 26 years. I didn't realise it had stopped 26 years ago. The mother used to
1: always
0: tell.
1: Was that the last time you saw him?
0: The famous musician has organised the event for the aid of the charity on July 28th from 1 p.m. to 4 p.m. O'Donnell posted online with a hashtag, Boil the Kettle, which said, after 26 years, it's back, another tea party.
1: dust off your tea bags.
0: Join me and Mrs. O.D. Magella O'Donnell for a cup of tea at our house in Meanbad in aid of Relay for Life. During the 90s, the O'Donnell tea parties were a regular event, attracting fans who were visiting the Mary from Dunloe International Festival until its last occasion in 2000. Relay for Life is an active run in Ireland by the Irish Cancer Society and is the biggest cancer fundraiser initiative worldwide. There you go.
1: Good old Daniel.
0: Daniel's always into his fundraisers, and good on him.
1: Good old Daniel.
0: He doesn't miss a beat.
1: Or a bit. I don't know.
0: No.
1: Maybe.
0: I'm a Magella's very good now, though. Yes, I have to agree.
1: I remember all the videos of the wee mammies and their cardigans, you know. We have to see Daniel. We have to see Daniel.
0: Yeah. And I had to go and buy tickets one time when we were in London. For my aunt and her friends.
1: Sure, your aunt and her friends.
0: That was the first time I'd seen Daniel over in the Geltie Moor in Cricklewood.
1: Did you go to school with him? Did you know him?
0: Not at all. Daniel's... I'm only a cub to Daniel.
1: Oh, right, okay. Sorry about that.
0: I'm sorry to say...
1: He's like forever young, though. He sort of always looked the same, hasn't he, for like years?
0: Yeah. Mm-hmm. That's just.
1: I hope you're not listening, Daniel. We're massive fans.
0: What do you mean for years? You mean he's changed now? Don't you listen to her, Daniel. The death has taken place of worldwide renowned storyteller Paddy McGrath, formerly of Crillon Pettigo and now of Ballybuffet. He passed away yesterday at Letterkenny University Hospital. The late McGrath was in his 90s. However, he became famous across the world after being subject to an award-winning book, Paddy Jim, Folklore and World View of the Irish Border, which was published in 2016. The book was penned by American Ray Cashman, a provost professor of folklore at Indiana University, Bloomington. Mr. Cashman, who lived in the Pettigo area for a time, interviewed Mr. McGrath over a 15-year period. The book, the publisher's state, demonstrates how Paddy Jim embellishes daily conversations with stories of ghosts and fairies, heroic outlaws and hateful landlords. His stories revealed an intricate world view that shared a testimony to individual intelligence and talent, and a window to the Irish culture. The blurb on the book added, growing up on a scheduled smuggling route along the border of Northern Ireland and the Republic, Paddy McGrath regularly heard the news, songs and stories of men and women who stopped to pass the time until cover of darkness. In his early years, he said he was all ears, but now it's his turn to talk. A bachelor, Paddy Jim moved to Ballybuffet in later years and will be laid to rest in Drumbow Cemetery following Requiem Mass in the Church of St. Mary's Immaculate, Stranorlar, on Sunday. So it'd be a big loss to the community up back there for the storytelling. So sympathy with his family and that. Right, this next song now, we'll go straight into it. And this one is Olivia Douglas, Dear Old Donegal.
1: Well, I don't know if it is Dear O'Donegal.
0: Well, I can get it up
1: here. Have we got another one?
0: I can get it up here. Just hold the phone up to the mic.
1: Okay.

0: Sorry about that, John. There's me. I was about to blame the gremlins and all I did was forget to press the button.
1: That's all right. That's all right. I went too close to the mic, then with the phone and went shot onto the next song. So that's put a
0: stop. It's all right. Nothing bad is going to happen the rest of the night. Okay? We've got 45 minutes and sure we're well in. 3ZZZ Radio, thank you very much for listening and also your patience.
1: Yeah. Moya Brennan, beloved First Lady of Celtic music, died age 73. Known as the First Lady of Music, Moya was the timeless and essential voice of the heart of the Grammy Award winning Donegal supergroup Clannad. Alton's Mairead has led the tributes tonight, sharing a video of her dear friend and writing that she was heartbroken. Born as Marie Philomena na Brogan, Moya was the eldest of nine children born to Marie and the late Leo Brennan of Leo's Tavern in Crawley. Moya was born in Dublin and raised in Gweedore, and her world-famous siblings, including singers and composers Enya, as well as fellow Clannad bandmates Ciara and Paul. Clannad was formed in 1970 by Moya, Ciara and Paul, together with their twins, uncles Noel and Patrick Dugan, who have both since passed. Clannad went on to become one of Ireland's most successful bands on the international stage. Their breakthrough folk song, Theme from Harry's Game, reached number 5 in the UK in November 1982 and became the first Irish language song to reach the UK top 10. Clannad went on to sell more than 15 million records worldwide. In 1999, Moya received her first Grammy with Clannad for the 1997 album Landmarks, which won Best New Age Album. Over the years, she received a total of 5 Grammy nominations in that category. Over the course of her career, Moya collaborated with a wide range of artists, including the late Shane McGowan, Bono, Christy Berg, Robert Plant, Van Morrison and Hans Zimmer. One of Moya's final performances was at Hot Press, A History of the Making, at Dublin's 3 Arena in February 2026. Clannad's final build live show took place at the Royal Albert Hall in London in October 24. A year later, they came together again for an intimate concert at Leo's Tavern to mark the 40th anniversary of the Icon album Macalla in aid of the Donegal Cancer Flights. In 2022, after a career spanning more than 50 years, Moya was conferred with the honorary doctorate in philosophy from Dublin University City. Moya was integrated at the 2023 Donegal Person of the Year by the Donegal Association in Dublin. In 1924, she and her brother Ciarán and Paul were awarded the Freedom of Donegal by Donegal County Council. The honours recognised the band's contribute to Celtic and New Age music, but also Moya's inspiring role in the lives of countless artists. She was known for giving the next generation of musicians a start and for her generous mentoring. The Clubbo Nights at Leo's give emerging talent a platform, while Moya's hospitality and encouragement was widely renowned. Moya and her husband, Tim Travis, and her 2 children, Aisling and Paul. That was a nice tribute for Moya Brennan. It's sad to see her gone, but it's just, we have this next song now, and that's one from Moya's.
0: We have some Moya.
1: Yeah.
2: I was on my very first solo album, and it's really talking about standing up for what you believe in, and it's called Against the Wind. Thank you.

0: Thank you. Thank you so much.
1: There we go. That was Moya Brennan. Thank you very much, Moya. They're listening to 3ZZZ Radio 92.3 FM. We're going to do a couple of announcements. Are we going to do a couple of announcements, John?
2: That'll be the way to go, I suppose.
1: All right. So the first one is Newport Fiddle and Folk Club will have its next slow and steady session on Friday the 22nd of May from 7:30 to 9:30 PM at the Newport Scout Hall, 6 Market Street in Newport. 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Now, our second one is St Kevin's GAA Club will have its family day on Sunday the 24th of May at Gaelic Park, Perry Road in Keysborough to coincide with Gaelic Park's National Day. Past players and families are invited down to Keysborough to watch St Kevin's teams in action. It's a great opportunity to meet up with club members from years gone by, to watch the current players battle it out on the field and to enjoy the St Kevin's experience. There will be men's and ladies' football, hurley and camogie, as well as food and drink. There will also be kids' face painting to get the royal blue and amber on display. Details to follow, but save the date, Sunday the 24th of May. Now, also, come on down to Gaelic Park, 324 Barry Road in Keysborough on Sunday the 24th of May for National Irish Day, an annual celebration of Irish culture. There will be men's and ladies' senior and intermediate football league finals, hurling and camogie league finals, music, dancing, kids' activities, food, drink and Irish vendors. This is the makings of a great day out. Details to follow.
2: But it's a good day, Gaelic Park.
1: So these are happening on the same day?
2: Yeah,
1: yes?
2: There's a lot of football goes on and they're corresponding yet.
1: Okay.
2: So it's going to be a massive day.
1: Got a massive day out for the 24th of May. Yeah, good job.
2: Hopefully the weather holds for us.
1: Well, I don't know. It's been a bit wishy-washy the past couple of weeks, hasn't it?
2: Dirty looking out there tonight.
1: I know. Every Sunday, my son has a soccer match, guarantee. Right smack bang in the middle of it. We got rain. And I'm standing there, freezing.
2: There used to be hailstones at home when we were playing. The back of the ears would be the worst one.
1: Or as they say in Ireland, it's just another Thursday.
2: Irish Beach, named one of the best in the world, is a perfect peaceful getaway from busy towns nearby. Rosnaula Beach in County Donegal was named by Corona as one of the best in the world, and it is not hard to see why with its breathtaking scenery and world famous waves.
1: So hang on, it won an award?
2: Yeah.
1: What did it win?
2: Well, I'm not sure.
1: Was it like a voucher or something?
2: Just got a wave,
1: did the beach win a voucher? Was it a bottle of wine? Maybe a box of chocolates?
2: That'd be good,
1: or right? Just the prestigious award of being one of the best beaches
2: probably
1: in the world?
2: Just okay. Claiming that the beach in Ireland is the world's best is sure to follow with a hot debate. But many people agree that one in County Donegal deserves the title. The breathtaking Rosnaula Beach in County Donegal is a perfect place to visit for this summer. The beach in the beautiful scenic county of Donegal is located on just 15 minutes from the town of Ballyshannon and Donegal Town. It is the ideal getaway for travellers who love adventure and is frequently named among the best surfing spots in the country. Claiming that any beach in Ireland is the world's best is sure to be followed with a hot debate, but many people agree the one in Donegal deserves the title. Did I say Donegal enough there?
1: Is it the theme for this evening?
2: It must be
1: Donegal?
2: The theme. Yeah. The breathtaking Rosnaula Beach in County Donegal is a perfect place. The beach is a beautiful scenic... It's repeating itself, I think, but...
1: All right, Rosnaula, so we get it. It's the best in the world.
2: Yeah, Rosnaula is nested along the Wild Atlantic Way, the perfect stop for a tourist who works their way up from the vibrant Dingle to rural Connemara to rugged Sligo. Rosnaula Beach has stunning panoramic views of the Donegal coastline. The beach stands out because of its 3 kilometres of sandy shores and impressive waves.
1: And this beauty.
2: The beach is often full of visitors in both the summertime and the chilly winter. Despite the Atlantic Ocean not being very inviting for most of the year, Rosnaula is often compared to the California to a Californian beach.
1: Hang on, when is it appealing?
2: all the time.
1: Is that one day in May?
2: It's July.
1: The sun comes out for a day.
2: Rosnaula is a well-known hub for water sports, and surfing and paddling boards are the most popular. There are 2 main surf schools there, and they offer lessons for beginners if you want to try your hand at the sport. However, there are some days that the waves are reserved for the pros. According to reports, waves up to 7 metres have been recorded at Rosnaula in the past. I know a fella from Derry used to come down just for the surfing on it. And
1: those
2: he loved
1: people
2: it.
1: Are crazy. Yeah. We look at those people and we laugh.
2: Just a little match under them.
1: Yes.
2: The water is also home to some exciting marine life, and visitors report seeing dolphins, seals and seabirds throughout the summer months. The blue flag beach status significance high environmental standards and safety. The beach offers views of Donegal Bay and the famous hills of Donegal on the other side. Not far away is Donegal Castle, which is a popular spot for history enthusiasts. If you're interested in Ireland's mythological and folklore, you may consider a visit to the award-winning Fairy Bridges and the Wishing Chair. The peculiar rock formation are said to have been carved by the supernatural. Tourists often say in the nearby town of Bundoran, which is a lively town full of restaurants, bars and amusements.
1: And there's fairy folk?
2: And there's fairy folk as well. Well, we'll talk about that a wee bit later on. Okay. Do we have another bit of music?
1: Well, we have a wee bit of Fergus the Fairy.
2: We'll stick on Fergus the Fairy.
1: Fergus
2: the
1: Fairy?
2: Yeah.
1: I think we'll have to have a wee bit of Fergus the Fairy. Here we go.

0: Number 15, the fairy thimble. Of all the flowers that bloomed on the mountain, there was one that Fergus thought was far nicer than the rest. It was purple-pink with bell-shaped petals, which humans called fairy thimbles. When I asked Fergus why he liked them so much, he didn't really want to tell me. Being an inquisitive almost four-year-old, I kept asking until he gave in. He said he wasn't supposed to tell any human, not even a child, but he would ask his parents' permission, and if he were allowed, he would tell me. I was sorry I asked Fergus, because when he told me the story, I understood why fairies don't like to talk about their very special flowers. They are very sad when humans pick or trample over any of them. That seldom happens because they seem to grow in nooks on the river banks that are difficult for humans to reach. So they are usually left to brighten the dark patches on the mountain and the countryside. After he got permission, Fergus started by telling me that a long time ago there were many more fairies, not only on the mountain, they existed all over the countryside as well. That was when all humans believed in fairies and they would never interfere with their places, their bushes or their forts or their rocks. The humans called those things and places gentle and said they belonged to the fairies and they were afraid it would bring bad luck on whoever touched or unsettled them. That was how it was for a long, long time, until some of the humans stopped believing and started to interfere with the fairies. The humans cut away their bushes, blasted their rocks and tossed their forts, so the fairies had to run to the mountain for safety. Now, the fairies did have the power to bring bad luck upon the humans, but only the bad ones used that power. Most of them were good and didn't wish to harm anyone or anything. They were all scattered over the mountain. The bad and wicked ones formed an army and set out to banish all the good fairies, so that the next time humans interfered with them, they would bring bad luck and all sorts of misfortune on whoever touched their places. The good fairies would not allow that to happen, so they just had to go to war with the bad ones who had once been their own friends. The war raged for a long time. Fergus didn't know how long, and anyhow, they don't have time like us. When the war ended, lots of fairies were gone forever. The good fairies won the battle, but they were heartbroken that it had ever taken place, because if they had waited and discussed the situation, they could have found a much better solution to their differences. They decided to plant a little seed in memory of all the fairies that were lost in that stupid war. The next spring, the beautiful flowers that Fergus loved grew up from the dark earth. And even though humans called them fairy thimbles, they never knew why, because they would be much bigger than fairies' fingers. I learned not to pester Fergus for a story again, because that one made us both very sad. From then on, I always waited until he offered to tell me stories. I'm glad and thankful that he had already told me so many happy ones. The godmother said that the only good to come of the sorry affair is that those flowers will remind the fairies never to go to war with each other again. The end.
1: Oh, that was a wee bit sad. Fergus the fairy is usually quite upbeat, John.
2: Oh, well, that's, you can't have good days all the time.
1: That was a sad story.
2: Yeah.
1: All right, we've got a couple more announcements. Join the Melbourne Scottish Fiddle Club for a Scottish Killie Dance on Thursday the 28th of May at the Hawthorne Town Hall. 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
1: Of course. 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What's the number, everyone? 9415 1928. Be sure to indicate that you want to join the Irish group. Got it? The Irish group. All right. Just making sure you all know that.
2: You were on about the dancing there earlier on. When we came out here first, myself and my wife went for a bit of fun for a night out for line dancing. It was a school benefit. And just line dancing. So at the end of the night, I went up and asked her, I says, "What? How would you go about doing this professionally?" And she burst out laughing. She says, "I would just take you along for the crack. You can just stand on the side then, but you're not getting out on the floor again to me." So my dancing's very limited.
1: Did you have a look at it and go, "How hard could it be? It's actually pretty difficult." Well, I thought so.
2: Right. Ireland's Catriona Jennings set a new women's 100-mile world record.
1: Wow.
2: At the 2025 Tunnel Hill 100-mile in Vienna, Illinois. Finishing in 12 hours, 37 minutes and 4 seconds. Imagine running for 100 miles.
1: 100 miles? Like without stopping?
2: Must have been. Surpassing Camilla Hearn's previous record of 12 hours, 42 minutes and 40 seconds. So that's 5 minutes and 36 seconds off it in 2017 on the same course.
1: Beat me. Like, because mine would have been, like, mine's...
2: 7 minutes and 4 seconds. Imagine running for 100 miles.
1: 100 miles? Like, without stopping?
2: Must have been. Surpassing Camilla Hearn's previous record of 12 hours, 42 minutes and 40 seconds. So that's 5 minutes and

0: Never mind that. This is Jennings' first attempt at the 100 mile distance, and she maintained an impressive constant pace of 7.34 per mile, kilometres per mile, or over the 160.9 kilometre course.
1: Wow.
0: That's right. 169 kilometres, that puts it in perspective. The race and performance details. The Tunnel Hill 100 is a fast, flat course along a crushed gravel rail track known for producing world record performances. Jennings ran, this gets better, Jennings ran nearly perfectly even split for the first 80 miles, with only a slight slowdown in the final stretch, demonstrating remarkable endurance and pacing strategy. She finished fourth overall in the race and first among women, nearly 4 hours ahead of the next female competitor. Four hours ahead.
1: That was me. Yeah. I was bunting in the background.
0: Jennings represented Letterkenny AC and is an accomplished ultra runner. Early in 2025, she set the Irish 50k record at the Donegal 50k in 3 hours 16 and already held the 100 Irish record of 7.43 minutes from 2021. Her accolades also include a victory in the 2022 IAU 50k European Championships and multiple top 10 finishes at the Comrades Marathons. This is where I lose it now.
1: Does this woman work? She's got so many marathons. How does she have a job?
0: Karina is 45 years of age and runs for Letterkenny. 45 years of age and she just run 100 miles.
1: Wow. I couldn't run for the bus, John.
0: I could hardly run the length of myself, never mind. Jesus. That is amazing.
1: Yes.
0: Well done, Katrina. You know what, Katrina? We'll give you another Donegal song. This next one is Destination Donegal. And that is by Megan Lucas.

0: and really get a point across, you have to do something mad, says Mark Rogers, before he laced up for an unusual birthday challenge. Mark, something mad, is running 50k as he turns 50 in a bid to raise $50,000 for autism across Donegal. What is it with these people when they hit a certain age?
1: Trying to get out of Donegal. Trying to escape. Run, run.
0: The Letterkenny man who turned 50 on Monday has never taken on anything like this before. In fact, his first ever marathon was only 3 weeks ago as part of his training for the big event for Sunday, the 24th of May. Mark's 50k at 50 is far from mad. He has gone beyond the usual 42k marathon distance for families left behind in Donegal. Mark's 16-year-old daughter, Shiana, is on the autism spectrum, as are three of his nephews. She is a very special girl, Mark tells Donegal Daily. We wouldn't change her for the world. Mark and his 19-year-old son, Jamie, will take on the 50k run on the 24th of May, setting off from Letterkenny Community Centre at 9am and making their way to Derry. The fundraiser is in aid of iCare Donegal, Blue Stack Foundations, Letterkenny Autism Support, St Bernard's, Little Angels and Ballyraines National School. The challenge began as a way for Mark to raise funds and awareness for autism services. But once his eldest got involved, it became a shared journey between father and son. Jimmy, who is studying construction QS at ATU and balancing his first year exams with the demands of training. His response when he heard about his father's challenge was immediate. If you're doing it, I'm doing it as well. I wish that had happened with my son when I go out to cut the grass or something. If you're doing it, I'll do it.
1: My kids would be like, what are you doing that for?
0: When we started off, it was all about autism. But it's beginning to closer together, says Mark. It's bringing us closer together. It's a massive commitment from him. He should be out enjoying himself instead of running marathons with me. Mark started training on St Stephen's Day 25, beginning with his first 12k run. Since then, it has been 5 months of constant preparation. All the while, he has been juggling the training with his work as co-owner of Letterkenny Glass. Coach Marty Lynch has also been a huge support, helping Mark and Jimmy with their weekly schedules. But Mark says their commitment pales in comparison to the dedication of volunteers across Donegal. That is 5 months of three runs a week, long runs at the weekends, but only 5 months, he said. All the people who do voluntary work in the centres, like the Blue Stack Foundation, iCare and the Autism Support Centres, are doing this every day of the week, every year, all year round. It's just a short commitment from us, but we are not living with the intensity of it every day. Mark and his wife, Yvonne, had Shiana assessed for autism when she was 3 years old and wasn't reaching her speech and interactions milestones. When they got the news that Shiana was on the spectrum, they were full of the uncertainty that many parents experience. All the thoughts were running through our heads. How severe will she be? What can we do to help her? How can we get the best possible chance in life? He said. Each early intervention, he believes, made a huge difference. So fair play to him. He's quite modest too. That's Mark. He's from Letterkenny and he's good on him. There's not many people out there does enough like that. So
1: no, that's true.
0: I hope it goes well for him. Okay, we have another little song, do we?
1: Do we?
0: I would hope so.
1: We have one from the Dusty Pint.
0: Oh, this one is a classic.
1: Okay.
0: I've done this. I do this all the time. I go to the bars and I'll hand in cash to the bars. And some of them, actually one of them down in the city, never wouldn't even take it off me.
1: What?
0: So I said, they didn't have a till.
1: Right.
0: They did not have a till. So I said to them, well, I don't have anything else. I just do it.
1: Oh, you're so stubborn.
0: Yeah. So he went over and I could see him talking to the manager and she went away out the back and she got a wee money box. like you do, like a float. And they come back and they give me my change and that. So I went down then and I told the next person along with me. So he went up and done the same thing to a different girl at the bar. And she had to do the same thing. She had to go and, so I couldn't believe a bar in the city of Melbourne wouldn't have a till.
1: No. That's
0: anything's done through their phone. And I was just laughing about it. But one of my mates sent me this during the week and said, you have to play this on the radio.
1: Okay. So this is from the Dusty Pint. I don't know. The pub says the Dusty Pint.
0: Yeah, but it's just listen to the lyrics of it. It's brilliant, the words.
1: Okay. Let's give it a go.

0: enjoyed. Megan Lucas.
1: Yep, Destination Donegal.
0: Yeah, she does a nice version of it now, you have to admit. The Letterkenny businessman going the distance for autism families. When you're trying to make an impact,

0: That was a bit cheeky, John.
1: That was a bit fun now, I thought, that one.
0: Cheeky, cheeky.
1: That's very true to the point, though.
0: It is very true. Yeah. Nowhere takes them very soon. There'll be no cash.
1: That's what they're working on.
0: Yeah. All right, we've got a last couple of announcements before we go. So 2026 National Celtic Folk Festival will be held in Port Arlington from the 5th to the 8th of June, celebrating Celtic and folk culture with over 60 national and international acts. 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And if you can't make it to the festival, we're hoping to bring it to you with a live broadcast from there again this year. Now, our last community announcement for the week. Are you interested in joining our Glór na n-Éill? Did I say it right? Our team? 3ZZZ is offering broadcaster training online later this month from 2 to 5pm on the following Saturdays, May 23rd, May 30th, June 6th, June 13th, June 20th and June 27th. 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And you could be mixing with us. You could be mixing with the royalty that is 3ZZZ, Irish community.
1: Yep. Glór na n-Éill.
0: I mean, that's not us, John, let's face it. But, I mean, yeah. You might meet them sometime.
1: You can come in and meet us first.
0: Yes. There's a little bit of vetting.
1: And it's quite enjoyable coming in here.
0: We always have a laugh, don't we? Yeah.
1: Maybe too much is right. Can never have too much laugh.
0: No.
1: I want to say a little big congratulations to the Donegal Rose of Tralee for 2026, Emma Nealis.
0: Is Emma, that the Lovely Girl competition?
1: That's it, yeah.
0: The Lovely Girl competition.
1: Emma will represent Donegal in the Rose of Tralee International Festival this year. So, the best luck to you, Emma. Did you know they do the census in Ireland?
0: The 1926 census is out.
1: Would you hear the 2025 census for sheep and goat?
0: What?
1: Goats, yeah. Oh, we took it all serious in Donegal.
0: You have a census for goats?
1: In Ireland, yes.
0: Never.
1: National Sheep and Goat Census. Over half a million sheep recorded in Donegal in 2025. So Donegal listed as Ireland's most popular sheep county in 25. The government has published the 2025 National Sheep and Goat Census, which details how Donegal has the highest population of sheep in the country. In total, there were 6,142 flocks of sheep in Donegal. With a total population of 538,511 sheep.
0: How did they hold their pencils? To fill in the form? How many years you married? What's your name, your age?
1: I wonder, there'll be a few black sheep in the family too there. The next highest county was Mayo with 448,000, followed by Galway with 400,000. Nationally, the population of sheep was recorded at slightly under 3.7 million. Meaning that Donegal accounted for over 14% of all sheep in the county. In the country. The number of sheep in Donegal is more than 3 sheep per person living within the country.
0: How many sheep have you got?
1: Limerick was the county that recorded the lowest population of sheep at 18,299.
0: Well, they've got to get their skates on.
1: And Dublin. I thought Dublin would be low, but Dublin is 23,000.
0: The 2025 sheep in Dublin.
1: The 2025 National Sheep and Goat Census is required by EU animal health laws. Oh, there you go. There's a reason for it. The Department of Agriculture, Food and the Marine, DAFM, carry out a census of sheep and goats annually. This census records the numbers of sheep and goats kept in Ireland on December 31st. 2025, and is based on data submitted to the department by March 30th.
0: By all the sheep.
1: Yeah.
0: They all come down, like on the, you know.
1: Oh, they're all online.
0: Want to register?
1: They're all online now.
0: Want to register? Oh, they're all online. Did they get their code, their QR code, and scan it in?
1: Oh, they're born with that. Yeah. It's on their face. Listen, I'd like to say thank you very much for joining us today.
0: Yes, thank you.
1: And I thank Shelley as well for coming in. I know. Second day in a row.
0: Yeah, second day.
1: And coming from Mill Park, it's not an easy journey now in the dark. I know. The wet, so it's okay. Thank you very much.
0: I'll take it easy going home. And everybody, thank you very much for joining us. Enjoy what's left of your weekend and that lovely evening that's outside. So what are we going out on, John? What are we going out on?
1: James, I have no idea what we're going out on.
0: Okay, we're going out on the Chieftains. It's your CD, you should know. Good night.
1: Good night, everyone. All the best.

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0: Hello, Tita Timmy?
1: Yeah.
0: Ay, yun. 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
1: Ha? 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
0: Sorry po?
1: Just speak a little bit slowly.
0: Okay po. On air na po ngayon tayo, Tita Timmy, dito sa Radyo 3ZZZ 92.3 FM. 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
1: Well, actually, the family. I'm the only one.
0: Are they all good po? Okay naman po sila lahat.
1: Well, actually, I don't have a family. I'm the only one here in Australia.
0: Oh, okay. Mali.
1: Actually, okay, but because the world is in a struggle, I tried to survive.
0: Kaya ang pamilya niyo talaga ang Filipino community na naging very active kayo over the past decades. Ano po?
1: Yeah, that's right. Okay. In Australia.
0: Oh, pasensya.
1: We've got a struggle in Australia, but we survive.
0: But Tita Tima, sorry Tita Timmy, naintindihan niyo naman po yung Tagalog, ano? Gusto niyo bang mag-Tagalog ako o mag-English? Okay naman sa inyo, Tagalish, no? Tagalog or English?
1: Yeah, okay lang.
0: Okay,
1: hindi ako marunong salita talaga.
0: Bago ang lahat po, Tita Timmy, belated happy 100th birthday.
1: Yeah, I do appreciate the interviews, actually.
0: Tita Timmy, sino-sinong mga politiko at opisyal na gobyerno ang bumati at nagbigay ng karangalan sa inyo nung inyong birthday?
1: Correct.
0: Sino-sino po?
1: Okay then.
0: Naintindihan niyo ba ako, Tita Tima? Sino po yung mga bumati sa inyong opisyal ng gobyerno?
1: Yeah, that's right. Well, actually, in Australia, a lot of people are struggling, but we have to survive.
0: Opo, tama yun. At maraming bumati sa inyo sa inyong celebration ng birthday, ano po?
1: Yeah.
0: Sino-sino po ang mga bumati sa inyo? Na banggit niyo sa akin no na nakatanggap kayo ng sulat sa Prime Minister natin?
1: Yeah.
0: Prime Minister ng Victoria? At sino-sino pa po?
1: Yeah, correct. It's Filipino, yeah.
0: Mm-hmm. Okay.
1: Okay, and what else do you want me to say?
0: Okay. And you celebrated your birthday in Philippine House in Footscray, right? At the Philippine House in Footscray?
1: Yeah.
0: How was it? Yeah. How did it go? I saw the Facebook posting, and there were lots of you had lots of guests during your birthday celebration. Consul Gary Domingo was there, and I think Mayor Mohammed Semra.
1: Correct.
0: Our distinguished elderlies.
1: Well, I received a congratulation from the King.
0: Ah, I see.
1: And I received from the Governor General. I receive a congratulation from the Premier of Australia.
0: Wow, that is.
1: And a lot of Filipino people gave me a lot of parties, etc.
0: I see. I could see that in the yung sa Facebook po, Tita. Many decades, Tita, What are your highlights in your being active in the Filipino community in Melbourne?
1: The highlight in the Filipino community.
0: Yes.
1: It's because actually I was the one who, you know, started this modeling.
0: Yes, yeah. Mm-hmm.
1: Yeah, I started
0: Filipiniana Models of Victoria.
1: Yeah, Filipiniana, correct. Mm-hmm. Yeah. And they're successful girls. They are working now.
0: Yeah, that's right. You know what, Tita? I'm just looking now at your picture in the Philippine Times newspaper.
1: Correct.
0: And your beauty never fades, and you're still as glamorous and demure as ever. Nung magkakilala, magkita ho tayo many decades ago.
1: Yeah, correct.
0: Nakatingin ako sa
1: and
0: picture.
1: And still I survive at the age of 100. Physically, mentally, I'm a little bit better.
0: I was going to ask you that, Tita. What's your secret of longevity?
1: What is my?
0: Longevity. Until now, you are 100 years old. What is your secret health-wise?
1: Actually, the secret is you have to have faith in God.
0: Right.
1: Without God, you know, everything is okay. Especially the power of prayer.
0: Amen. Yep. How about
1: correct? And thank you very much for letting me a little bit of interview. I appreciate it.
0: I still have a few questions, Tita. Tita, how about your sharpness in mind and all your, you know, physical faculties? How you're still sharp, yeah? And how do you maintain that? Your sharpness in your thinking, in your mind, and in your physical faculties, like hearing.
1: Yeah, I do appreciate that.
0: Okay. Yeah, you also, okay. By the way, you also are co-founder of the Philippine Times, right? Newspaper.
1: Yeah, okay. And I thank you the interview, and because it's a little bit late and I'm a little bit...
0: Yeah, I have a lot of more questions for you, Tita, but yeah, I'll let you go. And I really appreciate your waking up until this time. And thank you so much for your time, Tita.
1: Okay.
0: I would just like to say, Tita, thank you so much for your time tonight and for your being as a centenary. Hopefully,
1: thank you so much, too. Mm-hmm. And God bless you. Okay, then. Bye-bye,
0: Tita Timi.
1: Yeah, bye-bye.
0: Yeah, and hopefully you can, I'll tell you about this message na maraming salamat sa inyong oras ngayong gabi at harinawa ay umabot pa
1: kayo. God bless you. Okay, then.
0: Opa.
1: Bye-bye.
0: Thank you, Tita. 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

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That is where we stand today. Yan po ang sitwasyon natin ngayon. We recognize that this has been a difficult and demanding process. But we also recognize how much we have already uncovered. Marami na tayong naabot sa mga nakaraang linggo. Today, we share a quiet sense of accomplishment as we recognize and honor the distance we have traveled since we first began. Saksi tayong lahat. Marami tayong pinagdaanan. Our very first hearing was on March 2, where we established sufficiency in form. Sumunod ang March 4 for sufficiency in substance have traveled since we first began. Saksi tayong lahat. Marami tayong pinagdaanan. Our very first hearing was on March 2, where we established sufficiency in form.

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1: The following program is in English.

Good morning, good friends, and welcome to Classical Flamenco. We kicked off the program with young Isabel. There's no surname on the album, which is a pity. Great talent this youngster has, and beautifully accompanied by those two Wally guitars. Los Titanos, absolutely, oh, brilliant, love it. Love her voice, love her style, and absolutely beautiful. Two pieces from this youngster, Isabel. The album's it's called Titanos, absolutely brilliant. It's got a hell of a lot of guitars, guitar pieces, perhaps too many. Young Isabel has only got just four numbers, like they say in the classics. Half a loaf of bread is better than no bread at all, my good friends. I see my good friend Su Fa Young coming right up.

absolutely brilliant. One of my real favourite pieces, a very emotional one too, must say. Beautifully played by my good friend Su Fayang with the Orchestra Sinfonica di Barcelona. Your conductor was the EJQ and the soloist Su Fayang. Absolutely brilliant. By that, she gave us a piece by Stanley Myers, the Deer Hunter. And part of that, she gave us a piece by a very difficult one, I must say. So she claims she had a lot of trouble with this one. I promise with Su Fayang, a piece called Siciliano by J.S. Bach. Absolutely brilliant. Su Fayang was out here a couple of times, and I had the honour of seeing her, and also we got together and got a very, very good interview, which we'll play that in the not-too-distant future. Let's continue with our program, and I see one Martin.

Super, playing from Juan Martin. First covers great Granadinas and Thumbra Mora, one of his real specialities, I'd say. And the album's a beauty, this one. It's called The Early Years, Juan Martin, the first album. Please do not confuse it with the solo album, which is one of my real all-time favorites. But however, this one's a real must for your collection. It's got also Rafael Romero as a bonus. It's about four pieces by Rafael Romero, and Juan Martin is the company's there, but he gave us two of the very best solos you'll ever hear, particularly the Danza Mora. It's absolutely one of the best that I've ever heard for Juan Martin, I believe. Ronda's just around the corner. Ronda's a very picturesque touristy place in Spain. It's about, 300 miles out of Madrid. That's where Martin will be giving masterclasses there, I believe, in the not-too-distant future, but I will definitely announce that as the time goes on. Let's continue with our program.

number one of them. My good friend's absolutely had his absolutely meanest, best, absolutely, oh, brilliant, magnificent, beautiful, beautiful Colombianas from his 1959 solo album, solo flamenco actually, it's called, The Fabulous Sabicas, gave us the beautiful Colombianas, and by that gave us a bit Bularis with his group. Let's continue with our break. I'm going to see Luis Maravilla.

Terrific playing from Luis Maravilla, Vajiras Cabanas, from his Alegrias D and Luther, remastered in just recently, but pre-recorded in 1952. Terrific, terrific, you must say. Absolutely brilliant, magnificent. Let's see, my good friend David Moreno from Mexico City.

0: fabulous playing from my good friend David Moreno from Mexico City. Absolutely brilliant and a tremendous showman. I could almost see him here in the studio, absolutely playing this absolute beauty's La Bamba. Absolutely, oh, it's just a real treat, my good friends. I did meet up with Moreno many years ago and he did not disappoint me. He's a real, very, very, very approachable and a very nice man. And so was his family in their beautiful apartment in Mexico City. Magnificent. He just loves his popular pieces, where he told me that there wasn't much in the flamenco world at that time, but he also had a suitcase of beautiful material featuring Latin American pieces, and he absolutely thrives in that. Part three coming up.
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Buenos dias, hermanos. Good morning, good afternoon, wherever you may be, my good friends, and welcome to Classical Flamenco. We heard on the program, I'd say one of my real tough, gritty, down-to-earth players. Oh, I just love his playing. It does go back a long time. So if you do try and get it on the internet, you might have some trouble getting it because it goes way back to 1954 when this album was released in Australia, I believe. We heard Señor Bernabé de Moron, a real no-nonsense, and he throws caution to the wind. He records on one take, of course, like some of the gritty players that I really, really follow, my good friends, wholeheartedly. Bernabé just gave us Mosaico Andaluz. Part of that, he gave us Moronería, absolutely brilliant, and followed up with a beautiful, his own composition, really good arrangement to boot, Gitanería Morisca. Bernabé was a star pupil of Nino Ricardo, and Nino Ricardo really turned out trumps. Well, I think Bernabé de Moron turned out trumps. A lot of hard work over many, many, many, many years. I think he was even more refined, although Ricardo was refined. I'd say Bernabé de Moron was far more refined on his guitar playing. And as I said before, he records it in one take, and you got to be very brave, my good friend. Very cocky, very brave. Call it whatever you like to record on one take. Even back in those days, but they didn't have the technology that we have today, so I thought I'd bring that forward to for your enjoyment. Classical Flamenco is brought to you by 92.3 FM. It's a station program. My good friends, and I'd like to thank station management for allowing the program to continue in its present form. It's been going now for some good 30 years, my good friends, yes, and I'd like to thank them very, very, very, very much for allowing this very, very historical, rare, I suppose you can say, program focusing mainly on Spanish classical flamenco. We do play classical guitar as courtesy to a lot of the classical guitar players, and there's a lot of good ones out there, believe me. Believe me, as we're about to find out on the program just a little later. What are we here? One of Juan Martin's very early album called Art Flamenco Puro. And this, I believe, is definitely a collector's item. It's got Antonio Parecida making his debut on this lovely album. We have Raquel de Luna, David Morales, the dancers, an absolutely beautiful singer, Antonio Parecida. One of my real favourites on this album would have to be the one that we're about to hear, Ramirez.

Superb playing from Juan Martín. It's the only solo on this lovely album. He just gave us his own arrangement. Well, a good percentage of his works are his own arrangement, his own compositions. This one's no exception. He gave us Ami Madre, Pute Rondeña, and part of that he gave us with his troupe, beautiful Romero's featuring for the first time on this album. You'll have Antonio Parasida. So that's it's definitely an album definitely worth getting, believe you me.

The delightful Berta Royos gave us a beautiful piece from her album, The Intimate Barriers. I'd say this would have to be one of her greatest albums or greatest works. She gave us a piece called Gazabo. This lass is absolutely brilliant, brilliant, magnificent. She comes from Paraguay, and Muchas Gracias, absolutely beautiful, beautiful. Proud of that word. David giving us a beautiful Paso Doble from one of his early albums, which I think he put together his repertoire of the most selected pieces that his audience wanted him to play. Absolutely brilliant. David really shines on this beautiful album. It's called Guitarra Flamenca. David's a nice lad with the solo guitar, just ordinary. He accompanies beautifully. Let's hear him accompanying one of the best in the business.

Flamenco Fiesta is the album Leonor Amaya and El Niño del Brillante Bolerias with David really letting loose on a beautiful, beautiful Bolerias. David didn't really want to record this album, but Leonor Amaya has come and Amaya's younger sister badgered the poor man so much. He said, Tranquilla, Tranquilla, please, por favor. But I think it's the best thing he's ever done because at the show, David can really, really play flamenco. Absolutely brilliant. Next, we have a very, very requested piece, my good friends. I just couldn't help it. I had to play this absolutely brilliant player, Filomena Moretti.

Fernando Sor, the legendary composer Fernando Sor, Opus 5 in C major, beautifully played by this absolutely, she's got to be very, very, very close, frightfully close to number one, my good friends. Let's hear music for two guitars coming up next.

Absolutely brilliant, magnificent, like I feel I'm in them already. Perhaps one of the leading classical guitarists in the business, my good friends. She gave us the very, very popular work and very, very well requested, I must say.

present as number one choice, Jose Morales, Danza Mora, and Pride That Word Speakers, and Escudero Butte Sevillanas. We'll close the program with Juan Martin and Cato Valles with a Butte Bullerias. I'll speak to you next week. I'll be with you next week, and please, my most important, my good friends, let's all be extra careful out there.

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0: For another season where Leeds United managed to succeed and to beat a Brighton side who are on the up, that's no easy one. The Daniel Farke's situation, asking for more from the board, is going to be interesting chat over the coming week, but they ground it out. It wasn't the best, but they got the job done.
1: Thomas Tuchel picks his World Cup squad on Friday. He'll narrow 55 down to 26. And Dominic Calvert-Lewin, deep in added time, scores his 14th Premier League goal of the season with pace and composure and wins it for Leeds United. As Jorginho Rutter just applauds all sides of Elland Road as well, the former Leeds United man. But Dominic Calvert-Lewin is the story where the front men are concerned. His goal means he's finished.
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3: Thanks to Mike Minay and Michael Brown. Smiles all round at Elland Road then as Leeds beat Brighton 1-0 at home. And as you heard, the whistle also going at Everton, losing at home to Sunderland by 3-1. It finished 1-1 between Wolves and Fulham, and Brentford Crystal Palace still playing deep into added time. Reaction to those matches, the other side of the BBC News. We'll also look ahead to Newcastle against West Ham, struggling West Ham. They're kicking off in half an hour's time. Don't go anywhere.
4: BBC News with Sue Montgomery. President Zelensky has said Ukraine's massive overnight drone attack on 14 regions across Russia was entirely justified. At least four people were killed. Here's Sasha Schlichter.
5: The war of attrition in the Donbas seems to have reached stalemate, with the real battles now unfolding in the skies. Ukraine says last night's drone attack was the biggest since Russia's full-scale invasion. Moscow says it intercepted nearly 600 drones. This time, the capital was a major target, despite it being 500 kilometres away and enjoying the highest concentration of air defences. President Zelensky said, as a response to Moscow's prolongation of the war and its continued targeting of Ukraine cities, Kiev's latest attack was entirely justified.
4: For the first time since Russia's full-scale invasion, LGBTQ supporters have marched through the city of Odessa. They're asking Ukraine's parliament to withdraw a controversial bill they say impinges on their rights. Activists fear the law could override previous court rulings, recognising some same-sex couples as families, and create legal uncertainty for transgender people. There are also demonstrations against the march. Anna Leonova is from the NGO Gay Alliance Ukraine.
6: The police did an excellent job today, despite the provocations that occurred. We managed to safely hold the Pride March without any clashes, and everyone who took part managed to leave without scuffles.
4: Senior health officials from the Democratic Republic of Congo are visiting an eastern province where 80 people are reported to have died of Ebola. The DRC's health minister and his delegation have promised to strengthen surveillance and support for frontline teams. Meanwhile, the authorities in Kinshasa have disputed the World Health Organization's announcement of a confirmed case of Ebola in the capital. Congolese officials insist only the National Emergency Operations Centre can validate such information. The United Arab Emirates says it has the full right to respond to what it called terrorist attacks following a drone strike on a nuclear power plant in Abu Dhabi. Orlando Teal reports.
7: In a statement, the UAE's defence ministry said a drone arriving from the west hit an electrical generator at the power station. It said two other drones were successfully dealt with. The head of the United Nations nuclear watchdog, Rafael Grossi, condemned the attack. His organisation said radiation levels at the site remain normal. No one was reported injured at the Baraka plant, which provides around a quarter of the country's electricity. The UAE has not said who carried out the attack, but it has previously accused Iran of targeting its infrastructure during the US and Israel's conflict with Tehran.
4: World News from the BBC. Prosecutors in Paris say they're now investigating more than 100 kindergartens and primary schools for alleged physical and sexual abuse. The allegations focus on non-teaching supervisors who are responsible for looking after children before and after school and during break time. 78 have been suspended, while one man is already on trial, accused of sexually assaulting three girls and harassing nine others. Russia's National Guard in St. Petersburg have detained a man who jumped the rope fence surrounding the great imperial throne in the Hermitage Museum, sat down in it and started reading out a text. The guard said the 45-year-old local resident had put up a fight. They claimed to have recovered a knife and described the incident as an armed provocation. A Nepalese mountain guide has broken his own world record by climbing Mount Everest 32 times. His arrival at the summit came on the same day another climber broke the women's record. Here's Paul Moss.
8: He's been nicknamed Everest Man. Kami Rita Sherpa first climbed the world's highest mountain in 1994 and then kept doing it. He climbed it twice in 2023 and 24. Meanwhile, Lhakpa Sherpa had already been dubbed the Mountain Queen for getting to the top 10 times. And she also beat that women's world record on Sunday by making it 11. Nepal's Prime Minister, Birendra Shah, paid tribute to both climbers' unwavering courage and rigorous self-discipline. More than 7,000 people have climbed Mount Everest. More than 300 have died trying.
4: The frontman of the 1970s American band Dr. Hook, Dennis LeCorrier, has died. He was 76. The group was best known for hits such as Sharing the Night Together, When You're in Love with a Beautiful Woman, and Sylvia's Mother. And that's the latest BBC News.
9: Thank you, Sue. This is Sports World with Delith Lloyd, and these are the Premier League headlines. Manchester United's final home game of the season ends in a 3-2 win.
10: There it is from Mbeumo. Finally. And it's a Bruno Fernandes assist to boot. A 20th Premier League assist for Bruno Fernandes to level the record held by Thierry Henry and Kevin De Bruyne.
9: But boss Michael Carrick's future is still up in the air.
11: There's nothing to add at this stage if and when there's something to be announced. They're just desperate to do well and desperate for success, and to get that feeling of winning games and continually winning games is a really good habit and something to get used to.
9: Brighton's hunt for Champions League football faltered.
12: And Dominic Calvert-Lewin nicks it ahead of Verbruggen, side butts it in, and Leeds United, in added time, have won the game.
9: They lost 1-0 with Leeds in our commentary game. Brentford's challenge also stalled.
13: And headed in, Ouattara is there again. He didn't know too much about this first one, but this one is much more convincing. And we are all level with a couple of minutes to play at the G-Tech.
9: They drew 2-2 with Crystal Palace. Sunderland are now in the hunt for Europe.
14: There is a mass exodus here of Everton supporters who are leaving as quickly as those European dreams are departing them. It's Everton 1, Sunderland 3, and those in red and white are dreaming of Europe.
9: And elsewhere, it finished Wolves 1, Fulham 1 at Molineux.
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9: Let's look ahead to the day's late game on Sunday. Newcastle hosting struggling West Ham. We can hear from Nuno Espirito Santo because it's a big, big game for them. So how is he feeling? Is he feeling the pressure?
15: We knew some while ago that everything's going to be decided now. And these two games are going to decide everything in the Premier League. What we have to make sure that we compete well against Newcastle and we still have a chance. But first and foremost is about Newcastle. The focus is there. Tough opponent. How can we perform well and achieve a result in St. James Park? The importance of the points are the same. The situation is decisive, yes. That will change the approach of the players. I hope not. I hope they stay focused, doing their tasks, try to ignore what's coming around, try to ignore the ifs and the anxiety of different scenarios, focus on what you have. And that is action after action. I believe that this is the best approach for the players and for our team.
9: So a win for West Ham this Sunday at Newcastle will move them above Tottenham and out of the relegation zone. Spurs, of course, play Chelsea on Tuesday night. Let's head to St James's Park and speak to commentator Ailey Barber and the former Nottingham Forest, Tottenham and Sunderland midfielder Andy Reid. Ailey, I mean, we're at this stage of the season, aren't we? But the position West Ham are in, I mean, how much pressure is exactly on them?
16: Well, a huge amount of pressure, but also, in a way, not a huge amount of pressure because it's not in their hands. All they can do is win their games of football and hope. So they know what they have to do, two victories, and see what Tottenham can achieve, because there is definitely a huge amount of pressure on Tottenham as well. These are two massive clubs, and for one of them to be in the Championship next season with 60,000-seater stadiums, it's quite incredible to think. But for West Ham, they know that if they don't get a result today, their relegation could be confirmed on Tuesday night if Spurs were to beat Chelsea. But they can't think about what might happen in the future. For them, it's about coming here, getting 3 points, and trying to do the same against Leeds United at home on the final day of the season and see what happens.
9: And I'm sure, Andy, the message from Nuno will be to focus on this like any other game. But as a player, how do you approach it, knowing that really, you know, your Premier League survival does or could rely on it?
17: Yeah, I mean, you have to control the emotion. And it's really difficult. You know, it's easy to sit here and talk about controlling the emotion, but once that whistle goes, there is an awful lot of pressure. There's so much at stake. Dropping out of the Premier League has massive consequences. It really does, for not just for the players, but for so many people around there, each football club that drops out of the division. So there is a lot of pressure surrounding it. You have to try and control that emotion. You have to step out onto the pitch and think about what you need to do and what your job is on that particular day. And I think Nuno is actually particularly good at that. He's really calm. You hear him in his interviews. He knows what job needs to be done, and he's been there before. Having said that, I do think it's a really, really tough task for West Ham here. An evening kickoff at St James's, Newcastle, last home game of the season, raucous atmosphere, I'm sure, and you know, really, really tough task ahead of the Hammers this evening.
9: Well, that's it, and you'll know, particularly as a former player, and particularly a former Sunderland player at that, Andy, how much of a hostile atmosphere St James's Park can be. And clearly Newcastle under Eddie Howe will be wanting something to cheer about at the end of the season in their final home game.
17: Yeah, absolutely. Played in a couple of the derbies up here in the northeast, and it's safe to say that it can be hostile. You know, they know that there's going to be a lot of pressure. The crowd are going to be right up for this. And you know, you mentioned there's a few players, I think, in this Newcastle team there. It could be the last time that you see them at St James's. So they're going to want to give everybody a good send off. There's pride to play for, and every time you play up at Newcastle, there's a lot of energy needs to come from the players. So it's going to be a tough one for them, and a really interesting game to see how it pans out.
9: And just give us the team news, Ailey.
16: Yeah, just one change. I'll start with West Ham, because this is a huge game for them, and it is just the one change, and it's a former Newcastle man that they've gone for to try and fire them out of the relegation zone this afternoon. Callum Wilson starts, replacing Castellanos. That is the only change. Callum Wilson returning to St James's Park for the first time since he departed. And for Newcastle, three changes. Kieran Trippier starts in what will be his final game here at St James's Park, as well as Jacob Ramsey and Harvey Barnes both come in the wide area. So Joe Linton is injured. He is out completely. Murphy and Byrne drop to the bench.
9: Ailey and Andy, thank you. Enjoy the game. Kick off there then at St James's Park in what, 20? Minutes time, just under actually. So we'll keep you updated with that match right up until we go off air in around 50 minutes time. You're listening to Sports World. Reaction to come from the other Premier League matches that finished in the last 15 minutes or so on the way. But we must turn our attention to golf and the PGA Championship in Pennsylvania, because we have a remarkable finish in prospect later on Sunday, because following the third round, there are 22 players within four shots of the lead. Now, the current leader is Alex Smalley on 6 under par. The American has never led a tournament after 54 holes in an official world golf ranking event, and is currently two shots ahead of the chasing pack.
18: Anytime you can shoot under par on a golf course of this caliber under these conditions, I think anybody would take that. So I'm hoping to put up another under par score. I recognize that it'll be difficult because the golf course is playing difficult, and the hole locations are probably going to be difficult as well. We'll just add them up at the end of the day, see where that takes me. It's funny, you know, it's the Wanamaker Trophy, and when I was in college, I stayed in the Wanamaker dorm for 3 years. So my parents and I have been joking that maybe this would be a tournament that I would win just because of that fact.
9: Wow, Alex Smalley there. What a win it would be for him. Our golf correspondent Ian Carter is in Pennsylvania with former European Tour player Oliver Wilson. Of course, there's 18 holes to get around, first of all, Ian. What a remarkable third round we had, though. Have you ever seen anything like that before?
19: No, I've not seen a major like this before. It's breaking records for number of players within sort of close proximity to the lead. It's been so difficult for anyone to separate themselves. And I suppose, you know, the real outlier so far this week was the back nine of Alex Smalley yesterday, coming home in 31. This golf course is distinct in that the front nine is where you make your score, the back nine is where you hang on to it, and for him to come home in four under par, that is why he has this advantage. But, you know, this is only his fifth major. He's never had a top 20 in a major. Tied 23rd in the PGA is his best return. And he's in a final pairing with Matty Schmidt of Germany. And between them, neither of them has got a PGA Tour win, which is a very rare occurrence for a final group on the final day of a major.
3: What have the players said about the leaderboard and about these last few days? I've heard the word challenging so many times, but in terms of how movable it was on the third round, what has their reaction been to it, Ian?
19: I think there've been mixed reviews to the course setup. There was a lot of frustration from the players, particularly on the second day when the pin positions were especially brutal, and it was just so difficult for players to hit anything in close. And even if you were two putting and you were getting the ball to within 5 feet of the hole, the remaining putts were so difficult as well. And those players who have fantastic short games around the green, they're not able to separate themselves with those skills. Likewise, off the tee, the fairways look pretty wide, but they're so slopey, the ball can cannon off into the rough, and then again, it becomes a little bit of a lottery. I think Rory McIlroy summed it up best. He said, if I was sitting at home and watching this, I'd be loving it. But playing it is a bit of a different is a different scenario. And you know, and I get that. You know, we're set up for a thrilling final day here. But has it been a bit of a lottery? Have the best players in the world been able to separate themselves? Well, the answer to that has to be no at this stage.
3: Yeah, Oliver, I bet you've been scratching your head as well, wondering whether you've ever been involved in anything quite so closely fought.
20: Yeah, it's absolutely packed. The players haven't been able to separate themselves, but it's very much a ball-striking golf course. You have to hit the fairways, you have to hit the greens, and some of the guys that can manage to do that and putt well are obviously going to be at the top of the leaderboard. But it is very hard to separate yourself. The course is tough. I think I've really enjoyed it. I've enjoyed watching the guys struggle a little bit on the greens. They're not used to pins being in these kind of locations where you have quite a lot of slope right around the hole. And they're misreading a lot. If the ball gets very close to the hole and just runs past, it can take a completely different slope. It's just usually on the PGA Tour, the greens are going to be a little bit flatter where the holes are located, and they're not seeing that this week.
3: And if you, Oliver, were one of those 22 players going into the final round with a chance of potentially winning this major, how would you approach it?
20: Well, I'd be very excited the fact that you're that far back, but you still have a great chance. I think every one of those guys knows that's the case. They have to get off to good starts. It's very much stay in the moment, hit one shot at a time. You don't want to get ahead of yourself. All the normal cliches work, but the early nine holes are where you can make your score. There's a lot of pressure to take advantage of the par fives and any of the scoreable holes. The back nine is hard. You're going to be hanging on, especially with those last five holes. So if you can make your score early and build some momentum, you're going to be in great shape.
3: So what is the latest on the leaderboards, Ian? Smalley doesn't tee off, does he, for another hour or so?
19: No, yeah, there's a while before he and Schmidt tee off. So Smalley at six under par, and then you've got four players at four under. Schmidt, Nick Taylor of Canada, John Rahm, who's a dangerous presence on this leaderboard, the LIV player from Spain, he's at four under. Aaron Rye will be playing with him, the Englishman at four under. Ludvig Åberg, is this the day for a major breakthrough for him? And then look at the group at three under par. They include Rory McIlroy, Xander Schauffele, and Patrick Reed, all major winners. And there is proof that you can go low, because Kurt Kitayama, the American, out very early today, round in 63, so he's moved up into a share of seventh place at three under par, within three shots of the lead. I don't think he has to hang on here, but I'm not sure that he's booking his flight home just yet, just in case something happens. It's really hot here today, but the wind is still blowing, so the course is going to be very, very tough.
3: And in terms of Alex Smalley there, Oliver, we heard from him. He sounded very relaxed, very calm. Could it be a positive that he's never been in this position before?
20: I'm not sure it's a positive not being in that position, but I certainly wouldn't underestimate him. He's led every round so far. He's had good momentum, 5 top 25s coming into the week. He's full of confidence. And going through what he went through yesterday, going out leading with a tough start, bogeyed 3 of the first 4 holes, but bounced back incredibly well. The resilience he showed, the calmness, it would have been a huge learning curve for him and would give him confidence to go into today's round thinking he can get the job done.
9: Enjoy the rest of the final round. Oliver and Ian, thanks for joining us. Golf correspondent Ian Carter there and former European Tour player Oliver Wilson in Pennsylvania. We'll have reaction, of course, to the USPGA Championship on Monday's Sport Today here on the BBC World Service. Let's talk tennis next, because men's world number one Jannik Sinner could be on course to make history at the Italian Open in Rome. He's playing Denmark's Casper Ruud in the final, where he's aiming to become only the second man to win all 9 Masters 1000 titles, the sport's highest level below the Grand Slams. Only Novak Djokovic has achieved this feat. Let's speak to tennis journalist Ben Rothenberg from Bounces, who joins us now. Ben, what's the latest, first of all, in the final?
0: Yeah, latest is that Jannik Sinner has taken the first set 6-4 over Casper Ruud. He was always a favorite in this match. This is actually already a much better showing for Ruud than he had in their match at Rome last year, where he won just 1 game. So, but still, 4 games was not enough in the first set. Sinner up a set and 1 set away, yeah, as you said, from making this pretty remarkable history at the ATP Masters level.
9: Yeah, I mean, what I just said there as well just sounds phenomenal. So my next question probably has an obvious answer from yourself, but how big of an achievement would it be should Sinner manage to complete the set of all 9 Masters at the age of 24?
0: Yeah, I think it'd be massive. And I mean, Djokovic, who is the only other man who'd done this in singles to win all 9 of these events, it took Djokovic about 11 years to complete his set. He finally won. Cincinnati was the final one he had left. I think he won that in 2018 for the first time. And that was 11 years after he won. He was 31 years old at that point. That was 11 years after he won his first Masters title. Sinner, if he gets this one done today, will have completed his set from the first one he collected to the final 9th one he collected under 3 years. So the efficiency with which he's done it is really remarkable. He also has this chance, obviously, to go for the complete career Grand Slam next month in Paris, if he makes all the way and wins the final there this time. And so by doing that, he'd be completing the set of all the 9 Masters, all the 4 majors, and the year-end championships, which he's also won already in his career. So really, he will have almost sort of beaten the game, you know, as you'd say in a video game of tennis, pretty quickly in his career.
9: He would have, because it was only not so long ago when we were all wondering what would happen to men's tennis post the Rafa Nadal, Roger Federer, and even Djokovic era. Yes, Djokovic is still playing, but the fact that he could be achieving something that Rafa Nadal and Roger Federer haven't done. I know there's argument to say they were perhaps playing each other a lot during those Masters titles. What do you think, Ben, he's capable, Sinner, of achieving going forward? I mean, he's won everything there is to win this year, practically. How far can he go?
0: I mean, what he's achieving in terms of breadth is amazing, right? The sort of breadth, the diversity of his titles that he's gotten already, 12 of these big 14 tournaments that I just sort of enumerated there. And he's very close to winning number 13 and could have number 14 at the French Open, right? That what he doesn't have so far is just the sheer quantity of depth of these titles to go with the breadth. You know, obviously he has won quote unquote only 4 major singles titles so far in his career. Those guys you mentioned, you know, Federer, Nadal, Djokovic, they're all in the 20s. At some point in their counts of major titles. So Sinner has a lot to do in terms of his quantity, but he's really taken advantage in a very opportunistic way of a pretty open period right now in men's tennis, especially with his main rival, Carlos Alcaraz, having been injured since shortly after he lost to Sinner in the first clay court Masters final this year, Monte Carlo. Sinner has really sort of taken advantage and making hay while the sun shines of racking up as many of these as he can in his rival's absence, and that will include his hopes of winning next month in Paris as well.
9: Well, this is it, isn't it? Carlos Alcaraz, we know, is out of the French Open, the defending champion. Casper Ruud, by no means, is a mug. He's a decent tennis player, a very good tennis player, who's reached the final at Roland Garros a couple of times, who Sinner's played today. But it does beg the question, doesn't it, Ben? Who is Sinner going to have to challenge him in Paris later this month into June?
0: It's a bit of a cliche, but I think his biggest opponent in a lot of ways is going to be himself, just in terms of how he holds up physically. He's played, is for the sort of the blessing and the curse of winning a lot as you play a lot of matches. He has a lot of matches under his belt on clay heading into this French Open. He'll have played the full run of 3 Masters tournaments, and having made it all the way to the final in each one of them. That adds up, you know, having also previously won in New Orleans, Miami, just a lot of winning. And there is some cumulative stress, physical and mental, I'm sure that will come with that. Also, obviously, there's stress involved in trying to complete a feat like a career Grand Slam. We've seen lots of players, you know, get tight when they realize they have this chance. And Sinner won't think it's a once-in-a-lifetime chance, per se. I mean, he's still young. He came within a match point of winning that final last year at the French Open against Carlos Alcaraz. So it's not like he thinks he's really has to do this now or never. But it still would be a big incentive and a lot of attention, a new kind of tension for him to do it, especially, you know, knowing that Alcaraz is not at this tournament in Paris. Yeah. I think if he doesn't win it, Sinner, he'll feel like he really missed a golden opportunity.
3: Yeah, so great answer, Ben, and great insight as well from yourself. Enjoy the rest of the final in Rome. Ben Rothenberg there. Thanks for joining us. Tennis journalist from Bounces, speaking to us live on Sports World with me, Dalith Lloyd. Well, we're staying in Italy, actually, because Rome, as we know, is the final destination for the cyclists competing in this year's Giro d'Italia. But before they get there, there's another 2 weeks of racing, and there's been a significant shake-up in the general classification, stage 9 to Cornovale Scale. I hope I've said that right. Well, the stage has been won by Jonas Vingegaard for his second stage win of this year's race. We can once again this week speak to cycling broadcaster Hannah Walker, who's covering the race for TNT Sports. Hi there, Hannah.
1: Hi, Dallas. Good afternoon. Great Italian.
3: Brilliant. Oh, thank you. Did I pronounce that correctly?
1: You did. Brilliant. There we go.
3: Thank you for that. Well, a mountaintop finish today then, and another one where it feels, does it perhaps that Vingegaard's sent a signal to his rivals at this stage?
1: Absolutely. We saw today the way that he was able to make the acceleration, make the attack with 1 kilometer to go and open up such an advantage, and the way that Visma Lisabike have been working with their squad, looking after him. Their big objective is to win the Maglia Rossa, the pink jersey, come Rome in 2 weeks' time. And there's been two mountaintop finishes, and on both of those, that's where Jonas Vingegaard has taken stage victories and has done so solo and taken time out of his rivals. With that being said, however, he's got Felix Gall, the Austrian rider from Decathlon CMA CGM, who is nipping at his heels, actually. He is, I think for those two riders, Jonas Vingegaard and Felix Gall, they are two riders that are at the moment showing the most promise and looking like they're head and shoulders above the rest when it comes to these mountain stages. There's a few riders today who we would have expected to have followed Jonas Vingegaard. They weren't able to do so. One rider, Giulio Pellizzari, for example, who was in the white jersey, has lost significant time. 1 minute 28 he lost today. So it's certainly a huge sign. But for Jonas Vingegaard, having spoken to his sports director this morning, Mark Rafe, he said he wants to win the stage later today. He's not going to allow the breakaway to succeed. And they wanted to take the win. And that's exactly how it unfolded. The breakaway, sadly, were caught in the closing kilometres. And Jonas, the Danish rider, went on to take the stage win.
3: You mentioned Felix Gall there. Well, Vingegaard obviously is looking over his shoulder. Is he Vingegaard's main challenger? And what do we know about him?
1: I think so. Felix Gall is a rider who's won a stage in the Tour de France in the past. He won up Courchevel, which was an exceptional stage. It was where Tadej Pogacar was in great difficulty. He ended up losing the Tour de France at that point. That was the year when Jonas Vingegaard had won the Tour in 2023, his second of his two Tour de France titles. Now, Felix Gall is exceptional in the high mountains. He's very good when there are steep gradients. The big thing that Felix Gall has got against him is his time trial capabilities. Now, there's a very, very long individual time trial on Tuesday going into week two. It's 40 kilometres long, it's flat, and that's not going to be something that's going to favour the Austrian rider. So that's one thing where he will lose time. The team, when I spoke to the team earlier on, they said that they've been working hard with the aerodynamics, his position on the time trial bike. They know the majority of the time trial course as well, because it's used in Tirreno Adriatico, which is a 1 week race in Italy. So they know the course and they've prepared as best as possible. But I think in terms of where Jonas Vingegaard is going to have the upper hand, it's going to be on the time trial. And then of course, for Felix Gall, he comes good in the third week of a Grand Tour. But for Jonas, by the looks of things, you know, he's still the outright favourite for the Maglia Rossa.
3: And in terms of the current race leader and holder of the pink jersey, Afonso Eulalio of Portugal, I mean, he's putting up a valiant fight, isn't he?
1: He is. Now, he's a bit of an unknown quantity. He's a bit of a danger man, to be honest. The fact that he was allowed into a situation to gain so much time in the general classification on Wednesday, I think for some of the teams, they actually underestimated how strong the rider from Bahrain Victorious was and how good of a climber he is. And today, to finish fifth on the stage, only 41 seconds down to Jonas Vingegaard, is really, really impressive, and I think has sent a big signal to the others. But really impressive that he goes into week two with the pink jersey on his shoulders.
9: Hannah, great to chat to you as ever. Make sure you can rest up a little bit tomorrow whilst travelling. But
1: thank you very much.
9: We'll speak next Sunday, I'm sure. Cycling broadcaster Hannah Walker there, who's covering the Giro d'Italia for TNT Sports, working very hard across Italy. I'm sure we'll chat to her next week. As I say, we'll be looking ahead to Wednesday's Europa League final between Aston Villa and Freiburg in the next and final half hour of Sports. Well, don't go anywhere. Let's get the very latest BBC news with Oliver Conway.
5: The health authorities in the Democratic Republic of Congo say a case of Ebola has been confirmed in the eastern city of Goma, which is controlled by rebels. More than 80 people have died in the outbreak, and there are more than 300 suspected cases, including two over the border in Uganda. Ugandan government spokesman Alan Kasuja says officials there have been working hard to trace anyone who may have been exposed to the virus.
21: Health workers, relatives have all been identified and put in isolation. We are in control of the situation. Uganda's very experienced Ebola experts put measures in place in places like the border to make sure that anybody who's presenting symptoms doesn't cross.
5: President Zelensky has said a massive overnight drone attack by Ukraine on 14 regions across Russia was entirely justified as a response to Moscow's continuing strikes on Ukrainian cities. Russia said the assault involved nearly 600 drones, which would make it the biggest since the start of the full-scale Russian invasion of Ukraine 4 years ago. There's been a drone strike on a nuclear power plant in Abu Dhabi. The Defence Ministry said it was investigating the source of the drone. It caused a fire, but no casualties were reported. The UAE has previously accused Iran of attacking its infrastructure during the conflict with Israel and the US. British police have launched an urgent investigation into allegations that some officers protecting the royal family at Windsor Castle left their posts unattended and even slept while on duty. Ellie Price is at Windsor.
22: In a statement, a police spokesperson said the alleged behaviour falls below the high standards expected of officers, particularly in the frontline protective roles. We also understand they're assessing whether any of those officers under investigation should be placed on restricted duties. We understand that that decision will be taken by the end of the week.
5: And a Nepalese mountain guide has broken his own world record by climbing Mount Everest for the 32nd time. Kami Rita Sherpa reached the summit first in 1994. Today also saw a record 11th ascent by a woman, Lhapka Sherpa, who's been nicknamed the Mountain Queen. Back now to the Queen of Sports World, Delia Floyd.
9: That's very kind of you. Thank you, Oliver Conway. I'll speak to you in the newsroom a little bit later on the BBC World Service. Before we look ahead to Wednesday night's Europa League final, by the way, between Aston Villa and Freiburg, we must get some reaction to Sunday's Premier League games in the final half hour of Sports World. Now, Sunderland came from behind to win 3-1 at Everton to move them up to ninth in the table and with a chance of European football next season. Sunderland's Enzo Lefebvre scored the second. He's been speaking with Sports World's Tom Gale.
23: Enzo, what a second half turnaround. What did Régis Labrie say to you guys at halftime?
24: No, we just say we played well, I think, the first half, but in the last 30 meters we were a bit quiet, and we just say like we need to be to put more fire, you know. And I think we did well. The guy who came in on the pitch was just a perfect like attitude, and I think this is the team, this is the family we have since the beginning of the season, and we can be proud of us.
23: You spoke about the team being a family. Can you just explain a bit more about when you're losing so many times this season, you've been able to turn fixtures around? Why is that?
24: Yeah, because I think nobody liked the defeat, of course. And I think our strength is to be together in the good moment and the bad moment as well. And I think what we did all the season, we always react in a good way. And I think we did it after the first half today. So yeah, we can be proud of us. At the beginning of the season, we said we have to be a family and not a team. And that's where we were since the beginning of the season.
9: Sunderland's Enzo Lefebvre there. You heard in our commentary game, didn't you, that Leeds got a late winner. Dominic Calvert-Lewin in the 96th minute, making sure Leeds ended their final home game with a 1-0 win over Brighton. But it dented Brighton's hopes of qualifying for Europe next season. They stay seventh, 2 points behind sixth place Bournemouth, who have a game in hand and are at home to Manchester City on Tuesday. Let's hear from the Brighton boss, Fabian Hertz. Though he's been speaking to Sportsworld's Chris Sykes.
4: Fabian, is that one of those where you're wondering how on earth you're walking away from this game empty-handed, because you seem to have the chances to win that match?
6: Yeah, I think it's more like the disappointment, because we definitely should get out more of this game. We controlled the game, especially in the second half. First half was not our best game, but second half we played much better. We created a lot of chances. I think we also defended quite well. In the end, it's just an old mistake. Mistakes happens in football. It's a mistake of games sometimes. So therefore, we have to accept it. We have to analyze it. And the most important, we have to stay positive. We keep believing in ourselves, because we have another great opportunity to finish the season strong next week.
4: Just spoken to Pascal Gross, and he said the dressing room feels really dejected about the fact that you're leaving empty-handed. Is it sort of really down in there at the moment?
6: Yeah, of course, it's not a great mood if you lose a game. But like I said, we have to stay positive. We have to keep going. It's all in our hands, and we face a lot of adversity through the season. We face now also this adversity as a team. We will stick together, we'll overcome it, and then we bounce back.
9: Brighton finish the season at home to Manchester United next Sunday. Now let's turn our attention to the Europa League final between Aston Villa and German side Freiburg, which takes place on Wednesday in Istanbul. Now it sees Villa play in their first major European final since winning the European Cup in 1982. While Freiburg have never been in a major continental showpiece of any kind before, Villa come into the final off the back of qualifying for next season's Champions League after their victory over Liverpool on Friday, an achievement their manager Unai Emery says will allow them to focus on the final.
7: Now we enjoy the final, enjoy the process. We focus at the Europa League, so intense, each match we played, each moment we played, first leg, second leg, or the round we played. And now the final is something we must, of course, respecting the opponent 50-50, the possibilities to win. We must be focused now 100%, and of course, prepare as better as possible. Anything can happen on the field on Wednesday.
9: Well, BBC football reporter Nick Mashita covers Aston Villa and joins me now. Hi, Nick.
8: Hello, how are you doing?
9: Very good, thank you. We've also got German football journalist Konstantin Eckner as well with us. Hi, Konstantin.
10: Hello, Delov.
9: I'm really looking forward to this Europa League final. Nick, I know Aston Villa have already qualified for the Champions League. They did so by that brilliant win over Liverpool on Friday. How big of a boost will that be, the fact that they've already qualified going into the final on Wednesday?
8: Well, the pressure's off, isn't it? To a certain extent, of course. Unai Emery had been always adamant that the league was the priority. The qualification for the Champions League via the league was the priority. They've done that now, because he was obviously rightly saying, look, it's 50-50. We know we might not win the Europa League, and therefore we have to guarantee ourselves Champions League qualification through the league. So, yeah, they've done that. I don't think they've been as consistently good this year as they have been over the last couple of seasons. They've looked tired. They've stuttered. Prior to Liverpool, they'd only won 3 out of 13 in the Premier League. So certainly in 2026, since the turn of the year, Villa have not been as good this season. They had a wonderful run, obviously, pre-Christmas, winning 11 straight games in all competitions. But they've got there, and that's the most important thing for them.
9: Absolutely. Konstantin, in terms of Freiburg, many of our listeners, as you know, will have heard of Bayern Munich and Borussia Dortmund, perhaps. They might not be as familiar with Freiburg. They're currently seventh in the Bundesliga. What can you tell us about the club?
10: Yeah, they finished seventh, so they at least are qualified for the Conference League for next season. But of course, they want to achieve more. I think the club is not that well known, of course, internationally, but they were first promoted to Bundesliga in 1993, and they are kind of the proverbial underdogs in a sense, because it's a somewhat smaller club from the southwest, right there at the German-French, German-Swiss border. So a little bit like outside of the center of Germany, basically. But locally, Freiburg are a major institution. So in Baden, as it's called, the region there. So if you think about it, Freiburg, the city itself, has roughly 240,000 people living there. Freiburg as a club has 80,000 members. It's one of the 30 largest clubs in terms of membership in the world. But many haven't heard about it because it's more of a local affair. Up until this season, they never got past the round of 16 in European competition. In some years, they fought against relegation in the Bundesliga. They were also relegated sometimes. They got back to the Bundesliga on three occasions. So I guess people might not know that much about Freiburg, but it's an intriguing club. And for many years, they were kind of reluctant to be, let's say, cocky. They always said that they wanted to be one of the best 25 clubs in Germany. Now, the Bundesliga has only 18 members or 18 clubs playing there. So they were even content with maybe being in the second Bundesliga, in the second division, and being there among the six or seven best teams. But of course, over time, with more and more success with playing the Europa League in recent years, of course, they want to achieve more. And now they want to bring down Aston Villa in Istanbul.
3: Yeah, they want to bring down Aston Villa, Nick. I mean, no denying Villa will clearly be, I think it's fair to say, the favourites going into this one. I'm fascinated about their boss, their manager, Unai Emery. A lot's been said in the UK already about this competition being, you know, Unai Emery's competition. I mean, it'll be his sixth Europa League final. He's won four of them already, three with Sevilla, one with Villarreal. What is it about Unai Emery and this particular competition, would you say, Nick, that just makes him so successful?
8: He's incredibly driven. He's incredibly meticulous. And it's not just the Europa League and European football for him with Aston Villa. He's taken over Aston Villa when they were 3 points above the relegation zone after Steven Gerrard left in sort of late 2022. And 3.5 years, he has built them steadily into a team that, while I said that they haven't been as consistently good this season as previous years, you know, they have been consistent. They've qualified for Europe, got into the Europa Conference League, obviously reached the semi-finals and that, losing to Olympiacos. They've reached the Champions League, lost in the quarterfinals to eventual winners PSG. They've now got into a final. This is the first European final, obviously, since they won, the first major European final since they won the 1982 European Cup. And obviously they haven't won a competition for 30 years, like last major trophy they lifted was the League Cup in 1996 under Brian Little. So it's not necessarily just the Europa League that he's done. He's transformed the entire club, who are now consistently challenging for European spots, consistently challenging for silverware as well. They've gotten to two semi-finals previously and lost them both. So getting over that semi-final against Nottingham Forest was a massive hurdle for them as well. It's also 10 years on Monday since he beat Liverpool in the Europa League with Sevilla. It's a competition that has obviously got massive history for him, and Aston Villa need to get across that line, because it really feels like this team, this squad, it's probably their last chance together to really make a mark, to really win something before there is an expectant change in the squad, because they haven't been able to recycle as much of the squad as perhaps Unai Emery would like to, because of financial restrictions. So probably looking at a number of players going in the summer, and this is going to be the last chance for them in Istanbul.
3: Yeah, it's interesting you say that, and what Unai Emery has done since taking over from Gerrard in the autumn of 2022. 3.5 years it's taken him to get to this point, getting into the Champions League by right, and equally getting to a final of a European competition. So there is that feeling, is there now, Nick, that this has to be the moment, as it were, that they have to, you know, put everything else to bed. 30 years without a trophy, it's got to be now.
8: Yeah, I think it will be looked on as a huge missed opportunity if they didn't. It feels that the stars were aligning a little bit for Aston Villa. If you look at what they're trying to do off the pitch as well, they're revamping the North Stand. The work has already started on that. That's going to take the capacity to a little over 50,000. That then starts to narrow the gap with off-pitch revenue to the other bigger clubs. It doesn't make them equal. Of course it doesn't, but they're just, you know, slowly just starting to gnaw away and eat away at that gap a little bit more. Just to cars are aligning a little bit for Aston Villa. If you look at what they're trying to do off the pitch as well, they're revamping the north stand. The work has already started on that. That's going to take the capacity to a little over 50,000. That then starts to narrow the gap with off-pitch revenue to the other bigger clubs. It doesn't make them equal, of course it does,

0: in February or so. They weren't that far away from Manchester City and Arsenal. They've fallen away, obviously, but he has got them to the brink of something here. And it really, really does feel it has to be now. And as I said, it's probably now or never for the current crop of Villa players.
1: Constantin, will Freiburg and the club's fan base and players be aware of that and the Aston Villa story? You know, do Freiburg consider themselves underdogs?
2: Yeah, totally. Understatement is key when it comes to Freiburg's identity, which means that usually they don't make any big money transfers. Their record transfer fee they ever paid a few years ago was £9 million, €10.4 million. I mean, there are EFL championship sites who might laugh about that kind of figure when it comes to transfer. So Freiburg, they value understatement. They value consistency. I mean, they had the same chairman for almost 40 years. In the past 30 years, they had two coaches who coached the team almost 20 years combined. So they never changed anything. And now Julian Schuster, who succeeded Christian Streich, who was in charge for 11 years, Julian Schuster was Christian Streich's player. So he played for 10 years for Freiburg. Then he became a youth coach. Now he's the head coach. So they are a local team in a sense. They have a great academy. They rarely assign anyone from elsewhere, maybe from Switzerland, because it's right across the border. But it's totally different compared to many of these clubs and teams that are usually playing these finals. So I don't really believe that Freiburg are, let's say, aware or care about Aston Villa's story, not out of disrespect, but they care about their own story and they care about their own identity, because identity and what I said about understatement and consistency, that's the foundation of Freiburg. It's a completely different approach to compared to many other teams that strive for success in European competition in these days. So that makes them so special. But of course, they are the underdogs. They believe they are the underdogs when they face Bayern Munich, Borussia Dortmund, or Bayer Leverkusen in the Bundesliga. And they also believe they are the underdogs when they face a Premier League side like Aston Villa, or a few years ago, like West Ham United, where they got actually beaten 5-0 away at West Ham. So that's what makes them special. And I think also that's why a lot of people in Germany sympathize with Freiburg when it comes to their Europa League run right now, even if they are not really fans of the team, but they sympathize with them because there's not much to dislike about Freiburg. Obviously, Aston Villa, they have the more expansive roster. They have more well-known players. But in the end, is a final 90 minutes, one mistake by one Aston Villa player, and maybe Freiburg wins the thing. I mean, that's the beauty of a final.
1: It certainly is the beauty of a final. Constantin, I just wonder as well, Germany as a whole, how are they feeling about the fact that Freiburg are into a European final? Because no other German team has made it into any other European final. Obviously, Bayern Munich came close in the semi-finals. There are three English teams across the three major European finals as well. What is the reaction in Germany been to Freiburg getting to the Europa League final?
2: Yeah, excitement, because the Freiburg, they don't really have a lot of haters, as you say today. I mean, they are maybe locally, a couple of teams don't like them because they are local rivals. But across Germany, a lot of people sympathize with Freiburg as a team. And they also value Freiburg's contribution to, let's say, Germany's reputation in European competition. Because, as you said, Bayern Munich didn't make it to the final still. I mean, they made it to the semifinals, played against Paris. There's nothing wrong with losing to Paris in a close affair. But if we just exclude Bayern Munich for a moment from the conversation, Dortmund went out of the Champions League early. Bayer Leverkusen got eliminated by Arsenal. So Freiburg, they are holding the German flag high right now. And I think that's also appreciated by a lot of German football fans. And as I just tried to explain, it's also just Freiburg are... It's a bit of a special story because they don't really invest that much money because they have usually like locals who coach the team who are playing for the team, like their captain Matthias Ginter, born in Freiburg. He won the World Cup with Germany in 2014, played for Dortmund and Mönchengladbach, had offers on the table to go to the Premier League, to Italy or to elsewhere. And he, at the age of 28, he decided just to go home, go back to Freiburg. Earn only a few million per year, but it's enough because he plays at home. That's how a lot of these players feel.
1: I love that. And listeners to Sports World and the BBC World Service, Constantine will know the likes of Morgan Rogers, Ollie Watkins, Emi Martinez, John McGinn, all the players.

0: brilliant players that play for Aston Villa. You touch on Matthias Ginter, the captain for Freiburg. Who then should Villa perhaps be wary of? Who are Freiburg's standout players?
1: Yes, so one of their standout players is actually Yuito Suzuki, but he's the one player who will be injured for the final. He broke his collarbone a few weeks ago. He was also set a record signing a few years ago when he came from Brøndby from Denmark. But the player people should keep an eye on is actually Jean Manzambi, a Swiss midfielder. So he was signed by Freiburg when he was a teenager. He played for the Academy of Servette in Geneva, and they found him because Freiburg, close to the Swiss border, they always scout, go across the border and scout also Swiss players. So Manzambi was signed, a great athlete, number six, a box-to-box player. He has done tremendously this season, like a Swiss Army knife. I mean, there's the metaphor about players being a Swiss Army knife. He's Swiss. He's also a Swiss Army knife. So there you go. You can do basically everything. Score, defend. Also, he's the guy for the throw-ins. He can throw the ball into the penalty area from everywhere, basically. And now he's linked to Real Madrid. I think that tells you enough about him. So he's one of their number sixes. And another player they might should keep an eye on, also fans watching the game, is actually the left winger, Vincenzo Grifo. At one point, he played for the Italian national team a couple of years ago. Nowadays, not so much anymore. He's 33 years old, but he's a great free kick taker, can play cross presses very accurately. Of course, 33 years old, might not be as dynamic as he was 10 years ago, but still Vincenzo Grifo, keep an eye on him. He's number 32 when it comes to Freiburg's team.
0: I don't think I've ever heard a player being described as a Swiss Army knife, Nick. If there had to be one in the Villa team, I mean, I suppose it would have to be Captain John McGinn, would it? Who'd be the Swiss Army knife of the Villa team?
2: Yeah, I think so. McGinn would be great. I think if you look at the big loss for Aston Villa, and one of the reasons why their form has dipped second half of the season, is Boubacar Kamara, who's injured, suffered a serious knee injury against Tottenham in the FA Cup in January, and we won't see him till next season. He is the glue. His match game awareness just gives other players around him. That extra yard or two, that extra space. I mean, you look at Douglas Luiz. He obviously went to Juventus a couple of years ago, back on loan at Aston Villa now. But he has not been the same player since he hasn't been able to play alongside Boubacar Kamara. He didn't make enough impacts at Juventus. He came on loan to Nottingham Forest, didn't make impact there. And Boubacar Kamara is now not available to play alongside him for Villa, and he's not really making much of an impact for Villa this season. So, yeah, I think it's a strange one because he's not available for the final, but Boubacar Kamara, I think, would be the man for that job.
0: There we go. And if I were to ask you both, just finally, how do you see it going on Wednesday? The final, of course, takes place in Istanbul at Besiktas' stadium, so I think that's got a capacity of around 42,000. How do you see Freiburg faring, Konstantin?
1: So my mind tells me that Aston Villa will win, probably a McGinn goal or two, but my gut tells me that actually Freiburg pull off the upset and beat Aston Villa in dramatic fashion in extra time 2-1.
0: What about you, Nick?
2: Yeah, as Constantine said, it only takes one mistake, it only takes one slip. I think we are expecting Aston Villa to go in and win. They are favourites. But there's always that doubt. It's a one-off game. So can Villa do it? Yes, of course they can. Can Freiburg do it? Of course they can as well. I might sit on the fence a little bit and say I think we might see extra time.
0: There we go. Possibly even penalties. Wow, that would be fascinating and drama at its highest. Constantine and Nick, thank you so much for taking the time to speak to us on Sports World. Enjoy Wednesday if it's possible.
2: Thanks very much.
0: BBC football reporter Nick Mascheter there, who covers Aston Villa, and German football journalist Konstantin Eckner. It's 2-0 to Newcastle against West Ham in the day's late Premier League game. Nick Voltimada with his first goal in the league since December, and William Osula as well, who started up front for Newcastle today. So looking very, very ominous for West Ham. We're heading into the final week of the Premier League now. It finishes next Sunday here on Sports World. You'll be able to hear all of the action from 14 GMT. As it stands, it's Arsenal who lead the way at the top of the table. They're 2 points clear of Manchester City, but that could become 5 if Mikel Arteta's side beat already relegated Burnley on Monday night. So heading into that game, how are Mikel Arteta's team feeling?
3: The team is really present. It's just is living the moment. It's emotional, really good state. I think the energy level is the right one. We have most players available now. Okay, we lost Ben the other day, but the other ones are coming back as well, and everybody obviously is so enthusiastic and so positive. We focus just on the things that are in our hands, which is to prepare in the best possible way to beat Burnley. That's it.
0: Our football reporter Manny Jasmi is back with me. Manny, I mean, it could be a big 2 days, couldn't it, in the Premier League title race?
4: Yes, I think Arsenal will. I mean, they've won it, really. They just need to confirm that. And they've got arguably the two easiest fixtures they could want. Burnley at home, Burnley who've sort of given up. And then they finish at Palace 3 days before Palace play their first ever European final. I mean, what do you think it's going to be like? What do you think that game's going to be like? Yeah, they'll win tomorrow. They'll probably score a few because you never know, goal difference might have an impact. But really, I know why you're saying 2 days, because Man City play on Tuesday, mm-hmm. but really it's only one. It's all in Arsenal's hands.
0: Well, that's it, because they can go five clear on Monday night, yeah. and it's all over to Manchester City, who have a very tricky away game on Tuesday, yeah. because Bournemouth have been brilliant this season under Andoni Iraola. And of course, Bournemouth, as we've mentioned earlier on Sports World, are chasing Champions League football.
4: I know, imagine that. They're not far away from it, and the way Liverpool are playing, you wouldn't put it past them. But Man City is, you know, harder for Bournemouth than Bournemouth is for Man City, unless City, who have just won the Cup, kind of see which way the wind's blowing after Arsenal's win, as many football fans will think they can, and just sort of take their intensity off. But they have been competitive throughout, even after that Everton draw, which for many people was the sort of defining moment of the title race. City haven't given up. They've still been competitive, and they've still been winning, and winning well. But I think it's just going to be so hard for them after Arsenal play Burnley tomorrow. If the games were the other way around, then you'd think, OK, there's life in this title race, yeah. But they aren't the other way around.
0: No.
4: And I think it's just about confirmation now.
0: Yeah, I think you're probably right, and I'm inclined to agree with you. And I know Pep Guardiola, I think, said yesterday he was going to allow his team one beer on Saturday evening to celebrate that FA Cup win over Chelsea. And I think what was interesting is they were heading back to the northwest of England to Manchester on Saturday evening, and then after that one beer it was going to be heads down focus. But of course they got to travel south to Bournemouth as well. You've got to factor that in, so emotions will of course have been high on Saturday, and then to get back into the Premier League zone. I just mentioned on air as well, Newcastle leading West Ham, Manny, 2-0 at St James's Park, only 25 minutes played, and we know West Ham are already in the relegation zone. 2 points, what are they, 2 points adrift of Tottenham already, but it will increase to, well, it won't increase, it would stay the same if they were to lose, but Tottenham will then have a game in hand, and as we say, will play Tuesday at Chelsea. I mean, it's not looking good for West Ham, this, is it?
4: No, but, you know, we are talking about Tottenham. I mean, Chelsea away, even though Chelsea don't really have much to play for, Tottenham have a terrible record at Chelsea for about 35 years. A point at Chelsea will really be enough to keep Tottenham up, because their goal difference is so much better. But you know, it's the nature of this relegation battle that, you know, the teams down there aren't very good, and they keep dropping points.
0: It makes it all the more interesting for us coming into the final week of the Premier League season, particularly next Sunday, Manny. Manny, thanks ever so much for your company today. As ever, we will chat. I look forward to it next week. Before next Sunday, though, as we say, two big days in the title race coming up. We'll keep you across it on Sport Today on Monday and Tuesday. Arsenal at home to Burnley on Monday, and then Tuesday, Bournemouth face Manchester City, and Chelsea against Tottenham Hotspur as well. All that to come in the next couple of days. Thank you for your company today on Sports World. I'm back next Sunday, as I say, for coverage of the final day of the season in the Premier League. There may be late drama, let's hope so, as there was today, with Brighton's European hopes faltering at Leeds.
5: And Dominic Calvert-Lewin nicks it ahead of De Bruyne, side puts it in, and Leeds United, in added time, have won the game. Shirts off, flies up into the air, as Dominic Calvert-Lewin jumps towards the corner.
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9: 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Ambition never ceases to be a spur.
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10: Kenyan artist Mika Obanda makes vibrant mosaics from eggshells collected from local hotels. He explores themes that really matter to him. Returning to where he makes his art in one of Nairobi's slums, in the studio finds out how his community has helped him cope with a big setback.
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11: From 0.05% to 40% in just 4 years. That's the incredible rise in electric vehicle sales in Vietnam. Nearby Thailand isn't far behind. The fastest growth in the world, and they aren't just buying EVs in Southeast Asia, they're making them.
12: Policymakers made a fairly strategic bet that instead of doubling down on legacy industries, they would look at where the global economy was heading, which is towards decarbonization and electrification, and decided that EVs would be their next frontier.
11: This is a global contest to win green jobs, and these places are setting the pace.
12: There's a younger generation of consumers who may never really develop the same kind of attachment to internal combustion engines. For them, the EVs just feel more modern and feel normal.
11: So what does this mean for the people there and the climate? That's the climate question with me, Jordan Dunbar, after the news.
13: BBC News with Sue Montgomery. President Zelensky has said Ukraine's massive overnight drone attack on prolongation of the war and its continuing attacks on Ukraine's cities. He said the attack sent a clear message that the Russian state must end its war. Our Russia editor Steve Rosenberg reports.
14: It was one of the largest Ukrainian drone attacks on Russia since Russia's full-scale invasion of Ukraine. And the Moscow area was one of the chief targets. Energy infrastructure was hit too. Among installations targeted, a Moscow oil refinery. The Russian military says it has shot down hundreds of Ukrainian drones over Russia in the last 24 hours. This follows one of Russia's heaviest drone and missile attacks on the Ukrainian capital.
13: Senior health officials from the Democratic Republic of Congo are visiting an eastern province where 80 people are reported to have died of Ebola. Thomas Mukwana reports from Nairobi.
15: A new case of Ebola has been found in the eastern city of Goma near the border with Rwanda. More than 250 people are thought to be affected by the outbreak so far. Most of the more than 80 suspected deaths from the virus were in the Congolese Ituri province near the border with Uganda and South Sudan. The DRC's neighbors, Kenya and Uganda, have enhanced screening at ports of entry. Several humanitarian organizations, including the WHO and Doctors Without Borders, are assisting local authorities to contain the outbreak. Experts warn that insecurity and high population mobility may hinder response efforts to contain the spread.
13: The United Arab Emirates has condemned a drone attack on a nuclear power plant in Abu Dhabi, calling it a dangerous escalation. The foreign ministry said the UAE reserved the right to respond, including militarily. Here's Orlando Teal.
16: In a statement, the UAE's defence ministry said a drone arriving from the west hit an electrical generator at the power station. It said two other drones were successfully dealt with. The head of the United Nations nuclear watchdog, Rafael Grossi, condemned the attack. His organisation said radiation levels at the site remain normal. No one was reported injured at the Baraka plant, which provides around a quarter of the country's electricity. The UAE has not said who carried out the attack, but it has previously accused Iran of targeting its infrastructure during the US and Israel's conflict with Tehran.
13: Iran's state media say the US has failed to make any concrete concessions in its latest response to Iran's proposals to restart peace talks. One report said Washington was demanding that Iran close all but one of its nuclear sites and transfer its stockpile of highly enriched uranium to the US. It said Washington was also refusing to release even a quarter of Iran's frozen

0: frozen assets. BBC News. The authorities in Norway say they've arrested a Chinese man for alleged spying. 10 days ago, a Chinese woman was arrested, accused of setting up a company in Norway in order to download data from satellites in polar orbit. The Norwegian Interior Security Service has singled out China and Russia as the main espionage threats. A Nepalese mountain guide has broken his own world record by climbing Mount Everest for a 32nd time. Kamirita Sherpa first reached the summit in 1994. His latest ascent was confirmed in Sunday morning. Sunday also saw a record 11th ascent by a woman, Lhakpa Sherpa, nicknamed the Mountain Queen. Crowds of raucous flag-waving fans in Bulgaria have welcomed home the country's first ever winner of the Eurovision Song Contest. Dara, who won Saturday's competition by a huge margin, took to a pop-up stage at Sofia Airport to sing her winning hit, Bangaranga. The frontman of the 1970s American band Dr. Hook, Dennis LeCorrier, has died. He was 76. The group was best known for songs such as Sharing the Night Together, Sylvia's Mother, and this. When you're in love with a beautiful woman, it's hard. Speaking to the BBC in 2014, Dennis LeCorrier explained how the band got its name.
1: We were a bar band, and we didn't really have a name. We were just playing, you know, when you play in bars, you play anything you have to play to not be killed, pretty much. And we needed a name. They wanted to put a name in the window. And Dr. Hook, we had the fellow you saw, Ray, with the eye patch. Mm. And that was an instant, you know, kind of iconic situation. So we just called it Dr. Hook.
0: Dennis LeCorrier, who has died at the age of 76. BBC News.
2: Southeast Asia is fully charged when it comes to growth in electric vehicles. It's got the fastest growing sales in the world. Thailand and Vietnam are two of the countries with rapidly expanding markets, but they also make as well as buy these EVs. This puts them into an international battle for green jobs and investment. So what's going on in Southeast Asia? What does it mean for people there and for the climate? From the BBC World Service, this is The Climate Question, and I'm Jordan Dunbar. First of all, some of the mad statistics that caught my eye. So in 2021, of all the cars sold in Vietnam, not 0.05% were electric. Last year, that had risen to 40%. In Thailand, it was 1% in 2019 and 24% last year. From hundreds on the road to hundreds of thousands in such a short time. So what's behind this rapid rise and will it last? Well, with me to discuss this is Patpicha Tanakasempipat, also known as Best, friend of the show, Thailand correspondent from Bloomberg. Hi, Best.
3: Hi, Jordan. Thanks for having me.
2: And I'm also joined by Lam Pham, who's an energy analyst from the energy think tank Ember. How's it going, Lam?
4: I'm very good, thank you.
2: Best, why in Thailand has there been such rapid growth in electric car sales?
3: Thai EV story is very much an economic story. It's part of Thailand's strategy to revive its post-COVID economy. During the pandemic, the Thai economy saw a much steeper decline in GDP than most other major Southeast Asian economies, and a much slower recovery also since then. So tourism was only gradually coming back. Exports were under pressure. There was a clear recognition within the Thai government that Thailand needed a new growth engine, and crucially also one that could attract foreign direct investment at scale. So policymakers made a fairly strategic bet that instead of doubling down on legacy industries, they would look at where the global economy was heading, which is towards decarbonization, net zero targets, and electrification, and decided that EVs would be their next frontier. But what made the timing particularly effective was that it coincided with a sort of a global inflection point around 2021, 2022. Major economies were accelerating EV adoption, right? So Thailand essentially stepped in and said, we can be your base in Southeast Asia. So in 2022, it started rolling out a very targeted set of policies called EV 3.0, which included consumer subsidies of up to about $4,600 US dollars per car to stimulate demand demand. And it was rolling out tax incentives like excise tax cuts to attract manufacturers. And more importantly, they also bound those incentives to conditions that companies would build production locally and not just import cars into the country. So that was a clear industrial strategy. With targets like having EVs made up 30% of car production annually by 2030. And so that created a sort of like early adopter push. So it started out being about policy, and that policy made the products very attractive. And so demand followed.
2: The other part of this, of course, is can people charge them, and are they saving money versus petrol cars?
3: Right now, the charging infrastructure in Thailand is not catching up to the growth of the demand for EVs yet. And that also has to do with the current prices in the Strait of Hormuz, which drove up oil prices and, you know, made them very scarce. About 2 months ago, I mean, when the war started, it was very hard for people in Thailand to go to gas stations and fill up their tanks. Most gas stations were turning people away, saying they didn't have the inventories stocked up yet. And people were, you know, going into pretty much a collective mode of panic about oil prices and also diesel prices. Even if you could find diesel, the prices were very, very high. And so that incentivized people to start thinking about switching to EVs. And in the Bangkok Motor Show last month, interestingly, bookings went up about 70%, mostly driven by demand for Chinese EVs. Anecdotally, you could see that consumers in Thailand were ready to switch from internal combustion engine cars to EVs faster because of the oil price crisis. I mean, normally people would be considering them anyway, but recent prices for fossil fuel has really accelerated that shift.
2: So for consumers, the government's made it cheaper. You mentioned there was over 4,000 US dollar subsidies. Mm. It's also cheaper than petrol at the minute. So it really is a cost thing for consumers. The other side of it is that Thailand makes loads of vehicles. Bangkok is being called the Detroit, which was the world's motor capital, the Detroit of Southeast Asia. Before, it was mostly Japanese firms manufacturing cars there. But you've mentioned Chinese manufacturers. How big a part have they played in changing the industry and selling electric vehicles?
3: It has been quite a significant shift in momentum, for sure. For decades, as you said, Japanese legacy automakers have dominated the Thai auto industry, and they did that alongside US and European car makers as well. So they're still deeply embedded in the system. That doesn't go away. But what the arrival of Chinese EV makers does is change the center of gravity, especially in the fastest growing part of the market, which is electric vehicles. Chinese companies like BYD, MG, Great Wall Motors are moving very quickly. They're localizing production. They have set up production in Thailand's Eastern Economic Corridor. And as they are able to produce local models, they have been very aggressive with their pricing, competitive, and bringing a lot of new models to the market. So in a sense, you now have like two different playbooks coexisting. The Japanese incumbents are more cautious and still leaning on hybrids and gradual transition, whereas the Chinese entrants are going very fast, going all in and scaling EVs pretty fast. And that creates competitive pressure, which is good for consumers.
2: And I noticed when I was doing my research, there was a headline that said the Thai Prime Minister was seen in a Chinese electric vehicle.
3: Yeah.
2: Why is that so newsworthy?
3: It was quite symbolic, Jordan, because the timing really amplified that. You had the Prime Minister, you know, switching from his Rolls Royce, which, you know, is a very symbolic car for oil era mobility and also traditional luxury. And you had him arriving at the government house in a BYD SUV. And that's happening at a time when oil prices have been volatile because of tensions in the Middle East, and when Thais were also themselves struggling to fill up their tanks at gas stations. So it plays into a broader narrative that Thailand is moving away from dependence on imported fossil fuels and towards electrification and also new energy technologies. And funnily enough, Jordan, a few days later, he showed up in an electric Toyota.
2: Okay, a Japanese car.
3: Right.
2: To be fair to all the manufacturers.
3: To balance it out. Yeah, he said that he borrowed that from his son and that he was really getting into EVs now and that he wanted to try different models.
2: I love it. Electric car, geopolitical diplomacy. Who knew what you drive as a prime minister could be so symbolic?
3: Yeah.
2: A reminder that you're listening to The Climate Question from the BBC World Service. I'm Jordan Dunbar. Southeast Asia has become the world's fastest growing market for zero emission electric vehicles. Two of the countries that are both buying and making these cars are Thailand and Vietnam. So I've been speaking with Bess Tinakasim Pipet and Lam Pham to find out what this means for the climate and for those countries. Lam, I want to come to you now. Vietnam has had an absolutely incredible boom in terms of electric car passenger sales. Why have they taken off in Vietnam? Because it's different from Thailand in many ways, isn't it?
4: I think it's kind of similar to Thailand's story to some extent. So it's also like started with government incentive. And then there's another reason, which is, I would say, the VinFast effect, right? It's a local manufacturing automaker in Vietnam. And then it make affordable models. And EV sale in Vietnam in 2024 was up to 40%, which is quite amazing. But also there's other concerns associated with EV, right? And it's related to charging infrastructure. So when it comes to buying an EV, so people usually, you know, concern about range.
2: Where do I charge my car?
4: Yeah, I don't want to running out battery in the middle of a highway, right? And then Vietnam doing exactly what needed to address the issue. Vietnam at the moment has like 150,000 charging ports across the country, and then aim to achieve up to 500,000 charging ports by 2028. So it's, you know, rapidly expanding to address the issues.
2: And so much of that is down to this car company, VinFast. So we talked about Japanese and Chinese cars in Thailand. I'm guessing the Vietnamese prime minister drives a VinFast.
4: Yes. So VinFast actually supplies lots of dedicated models for the government, like decision makers. So there's a very fancy, very cool car models. So yeah, definitely they are like a national brand of Vietnam at the moment.
2: Well, VinFast is really interesting because it is a Vietnamese car manufacturer. Car manufacturing is really difficult to get into. It's very expensive, which is why we haven't had that many new manufacturers. For Vietnam, which is not a huge country like China, to have its own electric vehicle champion is pretty rare. What is it that VinFast has done that's different from other manufacturers to be so successful in the country?
4: So a little bit of history, right? VinFast was founded back in 2017 by Vingroup, which is the biggest private conglomerate in Vietnam.
2: So it's a giant corporation.
4: Yeah, it's like a real estate development, the biggest private company in Vietnam. And it's sourcing European design, engineering, production technologies to bring the highest quality combined with, you know, Vietnam has a long history of manufacturing at low cost. So they want to bring high quality, low cost EV to customer.
2: Is it true that they have an offer where you get free electricity, free charging until 2030?
4: Yes, that's pretty amazing, isn't it? So it's part of the promotions going on at the moment. So I think it's started back in 2024. As long as you own an EV car from VinFast, you can charge for free basically until, I think it's extended into 2029 now.
2: So the World Bank has estimated that the electric vehicle industry could create 6.5 million jobs in Vietnam by 2050, which is a big deal for the economy. But if so much of that is being driven by this one company, by VinFast, is that not quite risky if things go wrong? Because it hasn't all been smooth sailing for VinFast, particularly when they've tried to go abroad.
4: Yeah, I think VinFast done quite tremendous success so far in Vietnam. Is kind of dominating the domestic market now. Is it, you know, its market share in Vietnam is about 80-90%, and is going regional now. Is also top three battery EV sale in Philippines and Indonesia's and it enters India's last year, 2025. It's building factories in Americas and it's open sales in Europe. It's growing very fast and it's moving in the good directions. I think in general is the way forward, right? We need to step away from fossil fuels. We need to decarbonize the transport sectors, which still at the moment rely on oil and gas.
2: Well, the reason I'm speaking to you is, of course, the climate impact. So I want to move on to emissions and what this means for green jobs and so on. So in terms of Thailand, the International Energy Agency has it with the 10th highest carbon dioxide emissions in the region. Carbon dioxide, of course, the main gas responsible for climate change. So it's quite a big polluter. Transport is the second biggest polluter in the country. So it's the second biggest category creating those emissions. And air pollution is estimated to cause up to 32,000 deaths annually. So Best, we've talked about more people using electric cars and electric vehicles, but how clean is the grid and the electricity that's actually fueling these cars?
3: Thailand does not yet have a low carbon grid. Renewables are growing, though, but they're not yet dominant. They make up about 10% of the Thai power mix at the moment. The government is strongly pushing for solar energy, though, and incentivizing households to install solar panels in exchange for some tax incentives. And Thailand also imports hydropower from neighboring countries like Laos. So the share of cleaner energy is gradually increasing, even if fossil fuels still dominate today. But what's interesting is that Thailand seems to be actually further ahead on EV adoption than on power sector decarbonization. So there's a bit of a mismatch right now. Consumers are electrifying transport faster than the grid itself is becoming clean.
2: And what about air pollution? Are you seeing a difference in Bangkok and other cities with electric vehicles, electric scooters coming in?
3: Air pollution is part of the EV story in Thailand for sure, particularly in Bangkok, cities like Bangkok and Chiang Mai, where seasonal smog is a real concern. EVs are becoming attractive because they eliminate tailpipe emissions. It's one of the factors that people consider when they are thinking about buying new cars or switching from an old ICE car. So there's a growing recognition that there is an immediate local air quality benefit. But on the ground, the seasonal smog just happened earlier this year. And, you know, maybe we would need more EVs on the road before there is clear improvement on that aspect.
2: So Thailand's grid, not yet green, no, but getting greener. Lam, lots of people will be interested or even surprised that even if you run an electric vehicle on a so-called dirty grid, it's still more efficient than driving a fossil fuel car. Is that right?
4: Yes, I think that's the most exciting things about EV, right? It's amazing energy efficient. And that's why, you know, in our report, in one of our analyses we done last year, so switching to EV could basically reduce primary fuel consumption by 60% in Vietnam and around 50% in Indonesia. So for country reliant on import oil and natural gas, such as a lot of countries in ASEAN, like Vietnam, like the Philippines, EV adoption is actually also a solution for energy security.
2: Well, Lam, the grid in Vietnam, I've got here that Vietnam's actually entered the top 20 of the biggest polluters in the world. What is fueling Vietnamese EVs? What's the electricity grid made up of there?
4: Well, actually, we still rely on fossil fuel at the moment, but we are transitioning to renewable energy, right? So over 50% of the total generation come from coal and gas.
2: And coal's the most polluting fossil fuel, isn't it?
4: Yeah, but I think renewable is catching up very quickly and it will overtake fossil fuels very soon, at least according to government plans. So the government plan very ambitious for renewable energy development in Vietnam.
2: One of the things people talk about is this idea of leapfrogging, so that someone who's coming to buy their first car, instead of buying a fossil fuel driven car, just goes straight to electric vehicles in a way they haven't done in more developed countries. Best, in the region, are most people buying their first car and moving on from scooters or public transport, or are they replacing other cars?
3: Yeah, I'm seeing both trends at once. A lot of current EV buyers are people that switch from petrol cars because economics are becoming more attractive. But there's also a younger generation of consumers who may never really develop the same kind of attachment to internal combustion engines that the previous generation had. And for them, the EVs that they see every day right now just feel more modern, feel right, and feel normal because you see it every day. And it's becoming so normalized that it can be someone's first considerations for their first vehicles too. And you already see this in cities like Bangkok, where younger consumers are very used to electric public transport already, and they are used to app-based mobility. They are very tech savvy. So when they buy a car, an EV doesn't necessarily feel like a greener alternative. It just feels like the newest version of what they want out of a car. And EV brands are also quite smart about this because now the EV cars are very tech forward. They have large touch screens and smart features.
2: Most of the inside of several of them that I've looked at, it's just like one giant monitor.
3: Exactly.
2: It's like driving a tablet.
3: Right. And the other day I was in a friend's Tesla and he was like, you can turn on karaoke if you want. And I was like, is that
2: karaoke?
3: Even possible? Yeah, there's an app on that giant Tesla screen that says karaoke. And so we did that for like 15 minutes. You know, it's part of a generational shift in what people expect from a car, I would say. Yeah. So I see all the trends happening at the same time. The younger generations tend to consider EVs first now, but also the older generations are thinking about switching.
2: Best, from what I'm hearing, making cars cheaper to buy and cheaper to run has made them much, much more popular. But is that sustainable for governments to keep subsidizing cars? Because that's going to cost lots of money.
3: It does cost a lot of money. The Thai government has already started scaling back some of the subsidies that they gave in 2022. At first, the subsidies were about $4,600 per car, and now they have scaled back to 50% of that. And we're in the second phase of EV subsidies, EV incentives now. We're not sure if that would be a third after this current one is up. So it does cost a lot of money to subsidize the energy transition. But also, the Thai cabinet just approved a new plan for a 400 billion baht loan, half of which will be spent towards restructuring the economy to make it more conducive for energy transition. And that includes also promotions of electric vehicles. So it looks like government may be scaling back subsidies for buyers, scaling back incentives for producers, because it might think that it's in a good spot right now. It has kickstarted the industry and the industry would be able to go forward. And now they would put more money into promoting the use, promoting adaptation to make sure that the demand would be able to sustain the supply chain and keep it going.
2: And for Vietnam and Thailand, how do you stop Chinese manufacturers completely dominating this market? Is it possible? Lam?
4: Yes, I think for Vietnam, it's very easy to conclude that because basically the whole charging infrastructures in Vietnam is owned by VinFast, so it has a monopoly of the charging infrastructures.
2: Right, so if you want to get that free electricity, you got to drive a VinFast, okay.
4: Yes, yeah, so there's no competition in Vietnam. BYD is here, but it's only very small share in the market. So for Vietnam, it's very easy.
2: So that means, yeah, free electricity if you drive VinFast, but less consumer choice because you don't get it if you don't drive one. Best, Thailand's obviously quite different. Do you think that other manufacturers can compete with Chinese EVs there?
3: I think there is a growing recognition from the Japanese manufacturers that they are losing ground to Chinese EV makers for sure. But at the same time, all that being said, I still have to say that Thailand is still very much a market that is dominated by fossil fuel cars, and it, as it has been for decades. So it's a challenge as well for the Chinese automakers to break into a market that the Japanese have been dominating for decades. And at the same time, the Japanese have come under increasing pressure to try to preserve their turf and preserve the trust that they have built with the Thai customers.
2: Best, thank you so much for joining us today.
3: Thank you for having me.
2: Lam, thank you for joining us.
4: Thank you so much for having me as well.
2: And thank you for listening. Don't forget, if you have a climate question of your own, you can email theclimatequestion@bbc.com. And thank you to the production team, Tom Brignall, Jack Raismark, Nick Sindel, and Simon Watts. See you next time.

0: This is the BBC World Service, exploring the science and technology that's transforming the world.
1: Meet Marta Moiter. Her lab researches the mechanisms of defensive behavior in the nervous system.
2: They basically tie smart glasses to a wearable wristband, and it's meant for people who might not be able to pick up on body language and social cues.
3: This was about 1.3 billion light years away. And in January, it reached us, and we managed to detect it.
4: We're looking at how tech can be used to power consumer boycotts. Every so often, relations between countries can get tense.
5: Just the sheer technical accomplishment of getting a vehicle to drive itself is extraordinary.
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7: Mika Obanda is an artist who makes colorful mosaics using pieces of eggshell collected from hotels in Nairobi. Working in a slum, his artworks reflect his own struggles as an artist, along with wider issues facing Kenyan society like domestic violence. Then last summer, tragedy struck, and I've been back to find out how his community has helped him to cope. Join me, Franny Joey, for In the Studio after the news.
8: BBC News with Sue Montgomery. President Trump has again threatened Iran, demanding they quickly agree a peace deal amid stalled negotiations. Iranian state media said earlier the US had failed to make any concrete concessions in response to Tehran's proposals. The United Arab Emirates says investigations are underway to determine the source of a drone attack that caused a fire at a nuclear power plant. The UN's nuclear watchdog has condemned the strike. Senior health officials are visiting the Eastern Democratic Republic of Congo, where 80 people are reported to have died of Ebola. The health minister promised to strengthen surveillance and support for frontline teams. French prosecutors say they're now investigating more than 100 kindergartens and primary schools for alleged physical and sexual abuse. The allegations focus on non-teaching supervisors who look after children before and after school and during breaks. The authorities in Mexico's Puebla state say 10 people have been killed in what's believed to have been a targeted attack. The victims, including a child, were at home when armed assailants broke in early on Sunday and opened fire. Norwegian officials say they've arrested a Chinese man for alleged spying. Security services have singled out China and Russia as key espionage threats. There's been a pride march in the Ukrainian city of Odessa for the first time since Russia's full-scale invasion. LGBTQ supporters used the event to lobby parliament in Kyiv to withdraw a controversial bill that they say impinges on their rights. Russia's National Guard have detained a man who jumped the barrier surrounding the great imperial throne in St. Petersburg's Hermitage Museum. The man, reportedly armed, sat on the throne and began reading out a text before guards restrained him. BBC News.
7: Welcome to the documentary In the Studio from the BBC World Service. I am Franny Joey. Last summer, I met the Kenyan artist Mika Obanda at his studio in the slums of Nairobi, where I saw the mosaics and drawings he was finishing off for an exhibition. He's been through a lot since then. I want to tell you about the challenges he's faced and how that has affected his work. But first, here's a reminder of the artwork he was making. With a surprising twist, his mosaics are not created using traditional tiles, but from something most of us throw away, eggshells.
9: Eggshells can do art, deep, very meaningful art.
7: For the past 6 years, he's been using these delicate shells, painstakingly placing the tiny pieces to create his vibrant, personal and activist artworks.
9: When I'm using eggshells, I'm exploring color. Mosaic, I feel it's very personal to me. It made me find peace in the moment that I couldn't find peace.
7: Mika lives and works in Mukuru, a slum area in the south of Nairobi. Now, about 60% of the capital's population live in slums, and Mika's artworks often depict the experiences faced by the 700,000 people who call Mukuru home. It's crowded. It can be a difficult place to thrive in.
9: Kuru inspires my work a lot. Like 90% of what I do is like inspired from here. When I speak about what I've gone through, all this is affecting me. That's what comes out in my work.
10: So I'm just taking a walk to Mika Studio in Mukuru. There are so many shops and children coming back from school, open air markets. Hello, Mika.
9: Hello, Freni. How have you been?
10: I'm good.
9: Yeah, I'm happy to have you here, and I would like to show you the studio.
10: All right, let's go then. So all of your neighbors here, these are like their family houses, and your studio is the only house in this area that's like an office or a workplace.
9: Yeah.
10: Okay.
9: So this is my studio. This is where I create my work. It's a very hot space.
10: Yes, I'm sweating right now.
9: Yes.
10: This entire room is made of iron sheet. And because this room doesn't have a window, makers created sort of a window on the ceiling made from
9: transparent sheets.
10: On my left-hand side are sketches and the bucket of eggshells.
9: Yeah, the bucket of eggshells. This is like my where I collect them and put them after they've dried. I put them here.
10: I can see some of the eggshells which you've already prepared are painted pink, purple, yellow, red, all sorts of colors.
9: Yes, before even starting to cut them, I usually paint them using acrylics with a very thick layer of paint. And then I mix it with wood glue to make it more stronger. So these are like my palettes.
10: Mika's using these palettes to create his latest artworks, a series of mosaics called Trying to Blossom, in which he's putting himself at the center of his works.
9: I've started with the first testers, which are going to give me a ground for the whole series. And then I make the pieces, the mosaics, very big artworks.
10: Do you have any reasons for choosing that particular theme?
9: Yeah, because I've grown in the slums here in Mukuru Koroben, where I'm trying to show, trying to blossom in the midst of all these hardships, growing in the slum, police brutality, the government like misusing funds which are supposed to help people in a particular state or in a particular area. All those things, I want to address them, but now in a very creative way that is consumable by everyone. I want to go deep into the challenges that we face, trying to see that artist, everything that affects him as a Kenyan, as an African.
10: You scribbled some notes here, trying to blossom distribution plan one. The self-education and research, overlooking my younger self. I can believe you'll watch this flourish. I love that. And you're sketching in chalk.
9: Yeah, and what I'm doing currently is like just small pieces, like just a test of waters on how far this series can go.
10: As I can see, you've pinned 11 testers on the wall. So like the third one here, I can see a sketch where there are four people sitting on the floor and there are two stools. One of them is toppled over and there's also a candle lit in the room.
9: It's titled Support System. That's me, she's sitting down. And then the family is like, yeah, that's the support system. So then the candle, like showing the light is not enough.
10: Oh, so the candle features in a lot of the tester pieces that you have on the wall here.
9: Yeah. Because these are like showing like the very low moments of an artist moving to a new space where you don't know how it is. Most of the things are not clear.
10: And definitely a big part of your studio is the eggshell collection. So right in front of us, we have a bucket full of eggshells.
9: So this I collect from hotels in Nairobi. Every week I would go for them. Eggshells is like the major part of my studio.
10: The eggshells, when you get them, are they sometimes full of leftover egg yolk and egg white? Are they wet? Because the ones you have here look pretty clean and not smelly. I was expecting to smell some rotten eggs in here.
9: Yeah, first thing first, when I get them, I dry them in the sun. When they are dry, they don't have any smell. So then after painting them, I break them, and they get very hard when I paint them with a very thick layer.
10: They get stronger after painting with acrylic.
9: Yeah, so then I flatten them with my hands.
10: And now they're not brittle anymore. It actually needs quite more force to break the shells.
9: Yeah, like it's now even harder. So then I have to get a scalpel. Mm-hmm. And then slice them piece by piece into very simple shapes. And also while cutting them, I have to know where I'm going to place them, because if it's a very large area, I'm going to cut them into very bigger shapes. So I am like taking the color brown. It's like next to orange.
10: And what you're working on now, according to your notebook, is number 7, which is entitled You'll Watch Me Flourishing.
9: So when I've made these kind of green trees and leaves with it, and then they are like, there's a crowd of people. The main character in the work who has like a coat which has leaves growing on him is trying to be honestly himself. And then everyone is like surprised and they're like looking, and even someone is like sniffing out the leaves that are growing from him, showing people that they'll watch you grow, they'll watch you flourish, they'll watch you be this person who they never thought you'll be. And I'm going to pick some eggshells and get the knife. So then I take a brush and some glue. I apply them at a particular place.
10: What do you use for your canvas?
9: I use wood, MDF boards, sometimes ply boards.
10: So this one, we are now on the face of the main character and you're applying the glue so you can be able to stick the sliced eggshells.
9: So I use now a bamboo skewer. It's like this thick, which is used for mostly food, mshikaki, that kind of thing.
10: Mshikaki is the Swahili word for skewers.
9: And I pick one like that.
10: Oh, so you apply a little bit of glue on the tip of the bamboo skewer, and then that glue enables you to pick the eggshell piece using the skewer, and then you stick it manually using your hands.
9: Yeah, or I can even, sometimes I don't even use my hand, I can just go it like that.
10: Mika, this is quite laborious, like sticking all these tiny pieces until you make an entire painting.
9: Yes, it's very therapeutic for me. I have a lot of racing thoughts. And the patience that comes with working with eggshells, I think it slows me down slowly by slowly until I finish the whole artwork. And it can take even 2 months or maybe even there's an artwork which I did and it took 6 months.
10: All right. So I'll let you do the sticking as I watch you without distracting you, because you need to pay attention.
9: Yes. Sometimes I even realize that I placed a particular very good color in a particular place without even knowing. So, like, it can get me to that place where I can be so in the moment to a point that I even forget I'm working. I just feel like I'm just having fun. And basically, that's art. The brown has a lot of orange. That's why I mix it that way. Specifically for this person, you can see the others are, like, a bit pale. This one is popping out more because I'm, like, showing the main person in the artwork. I want him to be so visible in a way that no one can assume him.
10: So it's a mixture of colors, the ones that pop out and the ones that are quieter.
9: Yeah, basically that.
10: You know, one thing I've also noticed is that it ends up giving a rough texture.
9: Yes, and actually I love the texture.
10: So you basically feel the texture gives your work a bit more superiority or an edge?
9: Yeah, you know, in a way.
10: Well, that's your style. I noticed that your studio is in a place where the traffic noise can get very loud and your neighbors can be loud at times. Does that distract you?
9: Yeah, so sometimes it's like maybe that noise was meant to be there so that I create something. So I just accept that nature plays its part at times.
10: So now I'm just standing behind Mika and I'm giving him some quiet time so he can keep working on this. Quite a labor of love. And he's smiling.
9: So you can see the studio is so hot in a way that I have to put water in the glue so that it doesn't dry down, the glue doesn't dry.
10: The temperatures are going as high as 28 degrees Celsius, but that's not too hot for Nairobi. As he works, Mika tells me about his early life and his discovery of using eggshells for art.
9: I started getting into drugs. The teacher saw us, searched my bag. And my mom, she was like very mad at me. So I had to go to stay with my sister. So I was kicked out of school for, it was supposed to be 2 weeks. But I stayed out of school for 3 months. I had stayed with my sister. Her husband was very religious. I even got saved. I even became a...
10: You became a born-again Christian.
9: Yes.
10: Did that save you from the illegal stuff?
9: Yes, I think it did. Because from that time, I've never done it again. I told the teacher that I can't go back. I want to go to a new school to start over in a good way. Now, this new school had art as a lesson. Over and over, I would go to the art room window and then saw them using eggshells in mosaic. I loved what they were doing. After seeing that, I would go back home, collect eggshells from the riverside, and start doing mosaic over and over. I took the artwork that I did to that teacher, and then to my surprise, she loved it so much. Art helps me a lot to understand it again. I told the teacher that I can't go back. I want to go to a new school to start over in a good way. Now, this new school had art as a lesson. Over and over, I would go to the art room window and then saw them using eggshells in mosaic. I loved what they were doing. After seeing that, I would go back home, collect eggshells from the riverside, and start doing mosaic over and over. I took the artwork that I did to that teacher, and then to my surprise, she

0: You're listening to the documentary In the Studio from the BBC World Service, and I'm with the Kenyan artist Mika Obanda as he works on his eggshell mosaic series, Trying to Blossom. As well as working on his mosaics, Mika has an exhibition of his charcoal and pastel drawings happening next week, and his mother is on a mission to help him look his best.
1: That's my mom. Hello, mommy.
2: Hello.
1: Okay, dangalia. So then, kwa interview.
0: Sorry, so that's your mom calling?
1: Yeah.
0: Is it work related?
1: Yeah, it's work related because she's buying for me shoes for my exhibition. I'm getting very stylish, inspired by some Sauti Sol music.
0: And Sauti Sol is a popular Kenyan music band. Looks like your mom is your wardrobe manager.
1: She's doing a lot of things. She's a tailor. Actually, I think most of my work is inspired by her also.
0: Mika has put the issue of femicide at the center of his works for this exhibition. It's a big ongoing problem in Kenya, which has included a nationwide march against the rising cases of violence against women. I can see it's a picture of a woman who is crouching on the ground and she looks afraid, and there's a crowd of people behind her.
1: Yeah, that's the whole concept, actually. It's called a toxic cult, addressing the toxic masculinity that's around. And also, like, the flag of the country, the Kenyan flag, is, like, falling on the ground. So it's, like, showing, like, if we keep abusing the woman, this means that the country's, like, falling.
0: I can also see you have a picture of a woman carrying a tray of eggs, or are those fruits? What are you using here, charcoal?
1: Yeah, that's charcoal. The piece itself, it's called Her Reality. So it's basically a talk speaking about my mom, how it was when we were growing up in the slums. This is her being abused. She shows people this flower, that everything is fine, and she serves the men around her like nothing is wrong. So it's like addressing issues about femicide, like where does this thing come from? That's my mom.
0: Yeah.
1: Hello?
2: Hello.
1: Hello, is this Jenny Frazier?
0: So that's your mom calling again about the shoes. Give us an update.
1: So the shoes are not like the ones that I wanted.
0: So the picture she sent there, that's a blue boot, like gumboots you wear when you're gardening.
1: Yeah, I want something like this, something that has
0: a heel.
1: Yeah.
0: This is an important part of the exhibition, finding the right shoes. I'm peeping through to his phone. Wow, it's a similar one, but in white. Mika is very choosy when it comes to his shoes for the exhibition.
1: Hello, you're Pia Pana.
0: Oh, you just told your mom no. Yeah. Will she be heartbroken that you didn't like her choices?
1: No, she won't, because she's making for me the outfit for the show.
0: Oh, so she's still a big part of your costume design.
1: Yeah. She's making this very bell-bottom.
0: Yeah, like fashion from the 70s, from the 1970s.
1: Yeah, and also like a kimono.
0: Your mom wanted you to study business. How is art viewed in Kenya?
1: In Kenya, I think art is in its growing stages. And that's why I feel like it was hard for my mom to understand that someone can be an artist from the slum.
0: I leave Mika to prepare his work and find the right shoes, and return 3 months later to see how everything's going. I can see that he's finished the smaller eggshell mosaic templates and is now working on creating the larger versions of the works. He's also been expanding his studio, taking over the unit next door. Yeah, I can see it's almost double the size.
1: Yeah, I'm happy now to fill up the space.
0: A big change in the Trying to Blossom series is that Mika's decided that it's not just going to be the eggshell mosaics. He's also adding some big charcoal and pastel paintings to it as well.
1: I wanted Trying to Blossom series to be diverse, to have variety of mediums.
0: So mosaics, paintings,
1: pastel drawings. I'm currently researching, doing these art works which are about spirituality and how art is a ministry. With this, I'm going to showcase them in Kibera House of Friends Gallery.
0: I can see you have 6 sketches and one looks complete, but you haven't done it with the eggshells. This looks like chalk and pastel?
1: Yeah, I've done it with colored pastel.
0: Colored pastel.
1: Pastel.
0: There's a person as if they're floating in the air, mm-hmm. and there's a crowd beneath them.
1: The artwork is called

0: called Sacrificial Lamb. The artist is like the sacrificial lamb because they hold nothing behind and they are free with what they express.
1: So you like experimenting with different materials. When you use charcoal, does it get your hands really dirty and black? Does it like get into your nails? Do you use the charcoal while wearing gloves?
0: Getting dirty in the studio is one of the things I think that inspires me. I don't know about other people, but for me, I think that in the studio, I think I have to really get messy.
1: Messy is creative.
0: Yeah, that's where I feel like I'm being creative. Like now I'm really making art.
1: It was wonderful to see how Mika's enthusiastic energy inspired his art. And I left him finishing off those last few pieces for the exhibition. But then just a few weeks later, disaster struck.
0: Around midnight, I was going out to pour some water. Then when I saw some people coming from up here. So I was thinking maybe just something has happened and I went and slept. So then the next morning, my mom is calling me and telling me that everything has just been involved in the fire accident. I felt like all my effort, everything that I've been putting together to prepare me for the future and for my career has gone to nothing.
1: Sadly, Mika got the news that his studio, along with a number of neighboring homes, was destroyed in a fire. Fires are all too common in the slums of Nairobi, and he was keen to find out if any of his work could be saved.
0: I saw how everything is on the floor. I was crying, a lot of crying actually. Could not control it. Then my mom, my sister came, tried to hold me together. It was a feeling of numbness for a period of time. I remember I just thought that everything that I've ever worked on is gone and never come back again. After one day, I started calling a few people that are close or maybe that we had plans within the studio. And through those calls, I think that's where my courage came back again.
1: I'm very sorry to hear that. That must have been a very heartbreaking experience. Was everyone okay in the fire? Was anybody hurt?
0: No one was hurt, but the loss of belongings, loss of where to sleep, you know, that's a reality in the slum. It's something that they know happens over and over again.
1: It's devastating to hear that these fires are a common occurrence here. So after the fire that took down your studio, what happened next?
0: I remember I called a friend of mine called Rose. She's a publisher of the African Art News. So then she encouraged me to share that incident on my social platforms. And after sharing it online, I started getting support. People calling, people trying to check up on me. And through that, I got a residency in Kibera. So that was like some sense of hope. They wanted me to maybe repeat the pieces that I had made. I had to insist that I can't do that. It's not possible. I am an artist who lives mostly in the moment. I can't create something that is long gone. So I had to go back to the studio again and start afresh. People funded my stay in Kibera, buy materials for my art practice. Hey, builders, well, we're building the studio. Through that, that's where I really found like the real community. But again, I never chose to be born in Mukuru.
1: Because Mukuru is a neighborhood that's challenging to live in. There's a bit of crowding, a problem with garbage collection, the electricity supply isn't constant. There's just so many challenges that Mukuru residents face.
0: Yeah. And the support that I got, I didn't get it because like someone is like pitying me. Like, I got it because people know the work that I do.
1: And I remember when you called me, it was sad to know what had happened to you, but at least we knew that you needed some help.
0: Yeah, talking about things, I think, is very helpful for a person. When you speak it out, that's where you actually get freedom. When you don't do that, you get locked into yourself and you forget there's a world out there waiting for you.
1: So we're here to see your new studio.
0: So it's the one with two windows and then planters hanging from the wire mesh window.
1: All right. Have to go up the stairs?
0: Yeah.
1: Wow, this gives you a view of the area.
0: Yeah. Welcome.
1: Wow, this is much more spacious and much more natural light. And we get a cool breeze. The previous studio used to get a bit heated up in the sun.
0: Yeah, at time like now, it would have been like you'd be sweating.
1: Now here, you don't need any air conditioning. So right at the corner is the main artwork going on. Tell us about this, Mika. I can see it's still in black and white.
0: On every year, I've been making a self-portrait of myself. And this year, my theme is being untamed, living life as if you are free. So the portrait is taking some aspect of the studio, so having some plants, some brush, and me in my studio attire, actually, I would say, and then the chains that I have in my hand. Yes. So, like, just trying to capture aspects of me that make me feel untamed. This artwork, there was a lot of rubbing, a lot of starting and not completing. So, and then when I was, like, doing the last sketch, I got what I wanted, and I was like, oh, this is actually a relief. Mm-hmm. I started feeling represented by that portrait.
1: So when I look at this portrait, I see a version of you that is more grown up, luxurious, and experiencing soft life.
0: Yeah, I think it has that. Thank you so much for that review.
1: There's just a lot of work you're doing here using chalk and pastel and your signature eggshells. You've already colored them pink, purple, yellow, green, all the colors of the rainbow.
0: Yeah, this time around I'm using eggshells in mosaic, trying to see how I've grown up. Yes. These are the most recent ones, yeah.
1: Are there also works you've done that's related to the fire incident that you've experienced?
0: Yeah. Specifically, there's this one. It's called The Pink Trauma. It's an eggshell mosaic artwork. It's still in progress. So it's showing me, and then there is like fire burning everything that I'm creating.
1: Oh, so there's pink flames.
0: Yeah, pink flames, and then there's a sticker there written crisis, and then he's still holding his flowers in his hands. You can see all those things that he owned and he valued, like in a fire accident. So showing that even though there is trauma, there's still hope and vision that we will rise past all those things that are happening in life.
1: I noticed that in your new studio, plants have become a big addition. You have the snake plant down there in the corner, some succulents, and you have even a fresh peppermint. But the plants are also featuring a lot in your paintings. For example, the painting right in front of us, there are three women and there are two potted plants, and one of the plants is a climber that's growing all the way onto the beautiful woman's shoulder.
0: Yeah, the artwork itself is titled Ratio 3:1. It's a very dark painting. I was in a meeting last year when I was receiving my award for my work as an artist who makes artworks around women's rights. And when I was receiving this award, they mentioned the ratio of women being abused. Like every three women, there's one who is being abused.
1: So that's what you mean by the painting is dark, because actually the literal painting is done in very bright colors. There's bright green and pink and yellow. But the concept of women experiencing abuse is what you're referring to as dark.
0: Yeah, I wanted to show the dignity and the beauty that they possess, you know. How is that beauty linked to these abuses? It makes you think and maybe look at things differently.
1: Okay. So show us a bit more.
0: Slowly we get to a woodcut. So this I did with the help of my friend Sammy. So he helped me with some paint and some woodcut tools. And then I did a woodcut about peace and unity and all that.
1: Okay.
0: And then you have a plant, one of my babies. My favorite, actually. I love it so much. Wow. And we are growing very well together. It has never disappointed me, and it keeps bringing new shoots all the time.
1: And your new studio has a great view of the outdoors.
0: At some point, we used to live in that field. And I remember at one point coming from school, and I was just thinking that one day I'll have a studio and I'll be looking at the whole slum from a very high point. So, like, I have now a whole view of the slum. I can sit here and just meditate.
1: Actually, I just saw a really big pig running across the green open field.
0: Oh.
1: So the lucky pig might get featured in your next painting.
0: Probably. The small experiences bring the big visions to life.
1: You've been listening to the documentary In the Studio with the Kenyan artist Mika Obanda, proving that art and community can help rebuild a life. The program was presented by me, Franny Joey, and the producers were Andrea Kidd and Paula McGrath.
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5: BBC World Service, it's 18 hours GMT. This is Oliver Conway with the newsroom. An outbreak of Ebola has been declared an emergency of international concern as it spreads from Congo to Uganda.
6: Please make sure that you contact the nearest health centre, because from experience we know that if you catch it early, if you're able to identify or detect Ebola early, it's easy to manage.
5: President Trump again threatens Iran, saying there won't be anything left unless it agrees a deal. Ukraine hits Russia with its biggest drone attack yet, adding to pressure there over the war.
7: What we are seeing is an unprecedented rise in public discontent, let's not say criticism of Putin or the war, but certainly public discontent.
5: And later.
8: I'm so happy at the moment. I don't want anybody to be sad because I'm having a ball.
5: British soprano Felicity Lott dies at the age of 79. First, our top stories.
9: BBC News with Sue Montgomery. President Trump has again threatened Iran, demanding Tehran act quickly to agree a peace deal amid stalled negotiations. Writing on social media, Mr. Trump said the clock was ticking and that the Iranians should move fast or nothing would be left of them. Joel Gunter is in Washington.
10: Donald Trump is home from China and turning his attention back to his biggest problem, his unfinished and unpopular war with Iran. Mr. Trump warned today that he was ready to return to strikes, his language echoing that threat from last month to destroy Iran's entire civilization. The two sides are clearly still far apart on the big issue of Iran's nuclear program. Mr. Trump said he had thrown Iran's latest negotiating offer in the bin. An Iranian media said today that the latest US offer failed to make any serious concessions.
9: The United Arab Emirates has condemned a drone attack on a nuclear power plant in Abu Dhabi, calling it a dangerous escalation. The foreign ministry said the UAE reserved the right to respond, including militarily. Orlando Teal reports.
11: In a statement, the UAE's defence ministry said a drone arriving from the west hit an electrical generator at the power station. It said two other drones were successfully dealt with. The head of the United Nations nuclear watchdog, Rafael Grossi, condemned the attack. His organisation said radiation levels at the site remain normal. The UAE has not said who carried out the attack, but it has previously accused Iran of targeting its infrastructure.
9: Senior health officials from the Democratic Republic of Congo are visiting an eastern province where 80 people are reported to have died of Ebola. The DRC's health minister, Dr. Roger Kamba, and his delegation have promised to strengthen surveillance and support for frontline teams. Meanwhile, the authorities in Kinshasa have disputed the World Health Organization's announcement of a confirmed case of Ebola in the capital. The Norwegian Internal Security Agency has detained a Chinese man for alleged spying. It follows the arrest earlier this month of a Chinese woman accused of planning to download data from satellites in polar orbit. Here's Paul Moss.
12: Norway's intelligence service, the PST, has warned that China and Russia represent the biggest threat to the country in terms of espionage. Now, they apparently believe they've found examples of this. The unnamed man was picked up in Nordland, a sparsely populated region close to the Arctic Circle. 10 days ago, a woman from China was detained. Her plan, allegedly, was to use a fake company as a cover for stealing satellite data. Norwegian intelligence says people acting for China and Russia have also attempted to buy land near to military installations.
9: World news from the BBC. Prosecutors in Paris say they're now investigating more than 100 kindergartens and primary schools for alleged physical and sexual abuse. The allegations focus on non-teaching supervisors who are responsible for looking after children before and after school and during break time. 78 have been suspended, while one man is already on trial, accused of sexually assaulting 3 girls and harassing 9 others. The authorities in Mexico's Puebla state say 10 people have been killed in what's believed to have been a targeted attack. The victims, including a child, are thought to be from the same family. They were at home when armed assailants broke in early on Sunday and opened fire. Crowds of raucous flag-waving fans in Bulgaria have welcomed home the country's first-ever winner of the Eurovision Song Contest. Dara, who won Saturday's competition by a huge margin, took to a pop-up stage at Sofia Airport to sing her winning hit, Bangaranga.
13: Bangaranga, Rosicki!
14: Bangaranga to everyone. Hello, I love you so much. Thank you for being here. Thank you for your support. I just managed to do something big for Bulgarian music.
9: Dara also exhorted fellow Bulgarians to be bold and daring, as their work would be rewarded. One of Scotland's best and most loved rugby union players, Scott Hastings, has died. He was 61. Hastings, alongside his brother Gavin, was part of the last Scotland side to win a Grand Slam when they triumphed in the Five Nations tournament in 1990. 4 years ago, Hastings revealed he had been diagnosed with cancer. BBC News.
5: Thank you. You're listening to The Newsroom from the BBC World Service with Oliver Conway. The Ebola outbreak in the Democratic Republic of Congo has been declared a public health emergency of international concern, the second highest alert level from the World Health Organization. Congo's health minister says this particular virus has no vaccine, no specific treatment, and a fatality rate of up to 50%. Latest reports say there are more than 300 suspected cases and about 90 deaths. There are fears it may have spread further than initially thought, with one case reported in the rebel-held eastern city of Goma and 2 in neighbouring Uganda. Alan Kasuja is spokesman for the Ugandan government.
6: The messaging coming from government is very clear. If you see anybody with symptoms, and those symptoms are well known, high fever, diarrhea, vomiting, please make sure that you contact the nearest health centre, because from experience, we know that if you catch it early, if you're able to identify or detect Ebola early, it's easy to manage and your survival rate increases significantly.
5: Microbiologist Peter Piot first discovered the Ebola virus back in 1976. He says the WHO is right to declare this an international emergency.
15: Everything indicates that this has been going on for much longer than we think, probably since March already. 90 deaths, including 4 healthcare workers. They have been occurring in different clusters in Ituri province, plus 2 cases in Kampala, a case in Kinshasa, now also a case in Goma, where we have like 1 million refugees from the area. All that indicates that there are already several sources of infection and of transmission going on. All these are ingredients for a major outbreak if we do not act very promptly and with all possible means.
5: Peter Piot. So, how dangerous is this outbreak? Before we came on air, I got the latest from our health correspondent, Dominic Hughes.
16: The species behind this cluster of cases, that the Bundibugyo virus, it's rare. And that's why there is so much alarm, I think, amongst the global health community. And unlike the most common species of Ebola, the Zaire virus, as you were saying, there is no vaccine, nor is there an effective drug treatment. Plus, you've got the complicating factors in the DRC, very high population mobility, the urban location of this outbreak around mining towns, really in the northeast of the country, the large number of informal healthcare facilities in the region. We know that some nurses are already among some of those who have fallen ill with the virus. And you add on top of that the ongoing security situation, the humanitarian crisis in the DRC. That all makes for a very, very complicated picture.
5: Yes, Congo, one of the poorest countries in the world, but it does have plenty of experience dealing with Ebola. Can it cope?
16: You're right. There'd be more than well over a dozen outbreaks of Ebola in the DRC since the virus was first identified 50 years ago. The deadliest outbreak was in 2018 to 2020, in which nearly 2,300 people died. So, yes, they do have a lot of experience in handling it, but this is not a straightforward case because of all those complicating factors, and it's this rare Bundibugyo virus, which has only been around a handful of times before. And also, there is the delay in identifying it. So efforts to stop the spread of the virus already, I think, behind where they would hope to be. So now there's this very intensive drive underway to rapidly identify who's infected and to whom they may have passed the virus. And that's going to be really challenging, I think, because of all the complicating factors, the porous borders with Uganda and South Sudan, the urban nature of some of the communities that are involved.
5: And with no vaccine or treatment, what can be done for those who catch it, and how do you stop them spreading it?
16: Yeah, I mean, it's very, very difficult. You have to really treat the symptoms that people develop because, as you say, there are no effective treatments for the disease itself. So the initial symptoms can be very flu-like. You can have a headache, a temperature, aching limbs, but then very quickly people can develop diarrhea and vomiting, internal and external bleeding. So you really just treat the symptoms that are presented in front of you as a health expert, and then you have to do your best with what you can do. But it is very difficult. And then, of course, then there's the burial of bodies, which needs to be handled very, very carefully. In previous outbreaks, that is one of the ways that it spread. So it's a very, very challenging picture for the health authorities there.
5: Our health correspondent, Dominic Hughes. Is the tide turning in Russia's war on Ukraine? Its gains on the battlefield have slowed and even gone into reverse this year, while its casualties are piling up at more than 30,000 a month. Now, people in Russia itself are beginning to feel the kind of pain inflicted on Ukraine over the past 4 years. Overnight, Russia was hit by what's thought to be the biggest Ukrainian drone attack since the start of the full-scale invasion. Russian officials say at least 3 people were killed, while Ukraine said 2 oil facilities were struck. Owen Matthews is author of Overreach, the inside story of Putin's war on Ukraine. He says this development is significant.
7: For the best part of the last 4 years, most Russians, particularly those in Moscow and St. Petersburg, have been pretty comprehensively sheltered from the reality of war. The war is coming home. The bigger question is, what is it going to take to change Putin's mind? What we are seeing is, over the last weeks and months, an unprecedented rise in public discontent, let's not say criticism of Putin or the war, but certainly public discontent in social media. And we're also seeing people speaking out about the crumbling Russian economy. And we're also seeing a marked increase in the drone strike capacity deep inside Russia. So that's clearly something that the Kremlin is going to have to deal with, and something is shifting.
5: Owen Matthews. The Ukrainian President Volodymyr Zelensky said the attacks were entirely justified in response to the more than 3,000 drones sent by Russia over the past week. Our Russia editor Steve Rosenberg has this report from Moscow.
17: It was one of the largest Ukrainian drone attacks on Russia since Russia's full-scale invasion of Ukraine. And the Moscow area was one of the chief targets. Filming on a smartphone, someone captures the moment. A drone strikes a block of flats just outside the Russian capital. Energy infrastructure was hit too. Among installations targeted, a Moscow oil refinery. At least 3 people are reported to have been killed in the attacks. The Russian military says it has shot down hundreds of Ukrainian drones over Russia in the last 24 hours. This follows one of Russia's heaviest drone and missile attacks on the Ukrainian capital. Outside one high-rise block struck by a drone, Yevgeny tells me he heard the explosion. No one expects this kind of thing to happen, he says. It's terrifying. Another local resident, Lev, accuses Europe of supplying Ukraine with drones. We need to send a few drones in your direction, Lev says, so that you stop sending them to hit us. Britain, France and Germany are trying it on. Lief says he hopes the war will end soon, but adds he doubts it will. This, he predicts, is going to continue for a long time.
5: Steve Rosenberg in Moscow. A blessing or a nuisance? Street preachers can be found in many parts of the world talking about their faith and hoping to convince others to believe. But in the English city of Colchester, the local council has called in the police to stop an evangelical church from preaching on the street. The Bread of Life Community Church allegedly told passers-by they were going to hell, though the church maintains it's preaching a message of God's love. So, what do the British public think? The BBC's Naomi Wellings has been out into London to sample views and hear from street preachers themselves.
18: Good afternoon, people of Oxford Street. People may cry out to God and say, why is there so much suffering in this world? Why is there so much pain?
1: And Dave Mwaniki and his team from Open Air Campaigners Ministries illustrate their messages on a board and, unlike some other speakers, don't use any amplification. Yet, as relatively low-key as they are, there are mixed views on whether this kind of activity has a place in public.
19: I don't think it's appropriate. Let the people do what they want to do. Give them the freedom to choose, you know.
20: I don't really mind what people do on the street. They can do what they want, yeah.
21: I shook his hand and said, thank you very much for doing this, because I'm pleased that he's doing it. As a Christian, I'm really happy for that.
22: I don't think this is the place for it, and it does annoy me sometimes that they do it.
1: But how does the Lord judge what's inappropriate or offensive? Sam Webster, a solicitor based at the Christian Institute, has been advising street evangelists for more than two decades.
23: Now, we do have public order legislation that addresses the question of threatening, abusive or insulting words or behaviour. But at the end of the day, it is a defence if the street preacher can show that his conduct was reasonable in all the circumstances.
1: His organisation wrote a street preacher's charter last year to help guide preachers about both their rights and their responsibilities.
23: Where cases have arisen, well, firstly with police forces, there can be a misconstruing of what public order legislation says. So the mere fact somebody has complained to the police and has said that they're offended by something that's been said, but invariably later it's found, you know, the street preacher has not broken the law.
24: I did a little Facebook post about it and I was so shocked. It went right round the world. So
1: Pastor Mick Fleming from Burnley, his ministry on the streets, sees him drive around in a van, which spells out his message.
24: So on the back of my van is John 3:16, which says, for God so loved the world that he sent his only begotten son, whoever believes in him will have eternal life. So it's like a gospel message. And I was stopped by a policeman. And he sort of said to me, you know, if somebody complained about that, so in the wrong context, you know, that could be seen as hate speech. And I said, but it says loved. I said, so what can be so hateful about that? And he said, I'm just saying, if someone complained, we'd have to come and speak to you about it.
1: Lancashire Police has no record of this and says it wouldn't view it as a hate crime.
25: What do you want?
26: Okay, you got
27: three hot chocolates.
26: Three hot chocolates?
27: Yeah.
26: Okay.
1: Stephen McArdle and his team from the Ixus movement are giving out hot drinks to students outside Greenwich University in southeast London. They rarely preach now, preferring the one-to-one approach.
28: Well, Lord Jesus, I thank you so much for these three guys, Lord. Thank you that we bumped into them today. And I just pray that they'll be so blessed today, Lord, that your love...
1: The rain may be beating on the umbrellas, but there's a steady flow of people still stopping to chat and be prayed for.
29: Some hot woman that we get this kind of like tree after. Putting the hard work into it.
1: Pastor Mick Fleming, the street evangelist with the Bible text on his van, says, like Ixus, he doesn't really preach on the streets anymore, working in an area where there's high levels of poverty, addiction and homelessness. The gospel he ministers on the streets is a practical one, and he says it's helped many people come to faith.
5: The BBC's Naomi Wellings. You're listening to The Newsroom from the BBC World Service. Last Wednesday, a committee in the Israeli parliament met to discuss rising attacks and harassment of Christians in Jerusalem. It assembled following a violent attack on a Catholic nun by an Israeli settler a few weeks ago. While physical attacks such as this are rare, insults, vandalism of churches and being spat on have become daily occurrences for Christians in Jerusalem. And members of the clergy and congregations are warning it's getting worse. Our correspondent Ione Wells reports from Jerusalem.
0: The Christian community here in Jerusalem was shocked recently when a video went viral of a man pushing a French Catholic nun to the ground and kicking her in the Old City. It took place on Mount Zion, near a site Jews believe is King David's tomb and Christians believe is the site of the Last Supper. The suspect is a 36-year-old Israeli settler called Yonah Simcher Schreiber. The nun was a researcher here at the French School of Biblical and Archaeological Research in Jerusalem. Its director, Father Olivier Poquillon, says the attack was a shock, but not a surprise.
2: Having one of us victim of that wasn't a surprise. It's arriving, unfortunately, on a daily basis. But the level of violence was totally unexpected. And this is showing this is a new step in what we are facing. Physically speaking, she was very lucky, but psychologically speaking, she's still under shock, and now she has to refrain from walking in the old city.
0: Over the past month, anti-Christian incidents have also occurred in the West Bank and southern Lebanon, where an Israeli soldier was photographed smashing up a crucifix and another holding a cigarette to a statue of the Virgin Mary. The soldiers involved in these incidents were given military detention. This week, Jerusalem church leaders urged Israel to address rising hate crimes against Christians at a committee in Israel's parliament, the Knesset.
3: Not Israel.
0: Gilad Kariv, chair of the Israeli Immigration, Absorption and Diaspora Committee, called the attack on the nun terrorism.
4: There are about 200,000 Christian citizens in the state of Israel. Christian families are afraid to come to the old city of Jerusalem. This is a situation we must not accept.
0: An Israeli police commander in the old city said his force was doing everything possible to allow people of all faiths to go about their lives. The hearing happened the day before Jerusalem Day, when Israel celebrates its capture and annexation of East Jerusalem in 1967. Here, crowds of mostly religious nationalist youth waving Israeli flags parade through this predominantly Palestinian area and the Muslim quarter of the old city. At times, they sang insults at Arabs and attacked and vandalized shops. Most of the harassment was directed at Palestinians in the Muslim quarter, but the Christian areas were targeted too.
8: Now, there was this group here of Ethiopian Jewish girls who learned from us. It was interesting because they were open, curiously, to what we had to say. They heard, they learned about the Armenians, about the Armenian genocide, and then the smaller girl said, are they Christians? So they should die.
0: The Religious Freedom Data Center, who run a hotline for anti-Christian harassment, set up an educational stall in the Armenian Christian quarter of the old city. Its founder, Yiska Harani, said in 2025, their hotline received 181 reports of anti-Christian harassment, but that this is likely an underestimate. Yiska says often some of the anti-Christian attitudes among some extremist Jewish communities comes from the bloody history between Jews and Christians.
8: There are three roads to making this change. You have to understand that history does not die out, but there's present. We live in the 21st century. Secondly, enforcement. If the police doesn't take it seriously, and it's not really the police. It's the government. And the third thing is the visibility of Christians in the public space.
0: Back at the school of the nun who was attacked in Jerusalem, her colleagues are closely watching the outcome of the suspect's upcoming trial. Father Olivier hopes justice will be served to set an example.
2: The political climate is not helping, since there may be a feeling of impunity from perpetrators of crimes. So we are really monitoring the enforcement of the laws, and we will see the outcome of the judiciary process.
5: Father Olivier ending that report from Jerusalem by Ione Wells. British police have launched an investigation into allegations that some officers employed to protect members of the royal family at Windsor Castle left their posts unattended and even slept while on duty. It's reported that members of the Royalty and Specialist Protection Squad are under investigation for misconduct. Our reporter Ellie Price is at Windsor.
10: In a statement, a police spokesperson said the alleged behaviour falls below the high standards expected of officers, particularly in the frontline protective roles. We also understand they're assessing whether any of those officers under investigation should be placed on restricted duties. We understand that that decision will be taken by the end of the week. Windsor is, of course, one of the busiest of the royal residences. It played a big part in the four state visits that happened last year, not least the one that President Trump came to town. And, of course, the Prince and Princess of Wales live in the broader Windsor Great Park. So this whole area is an area of heightened security. Now, the royal standard, the big flag that flies on top of the castle, is flying today, suggesting that the king is here today at Windsor. We understand he was informed of the allegations and the investigation, but so far there's been no comment from Buckingham Palace.
5: Ali Price at Windsor Castle. Time now for our regular roundup of the footballing action in the English Premier League. And just before we came on air, I spoke to Delith Lloyd from Sports World. She told me first about Manchester United's final home game of the season.
3: It finished 3-2 to Manchester United against Nottingham Forest at Old Trafford. Shaw, Cunha and Mbeumo with the goals. It was a controversial second goal as well. The referee allowed it despite Mbeumo appearing to handle the ball in the build-up. It was also a game which saw Bruno Fernandes, United's captain, equal the Premier League assist record for a season. He's now got 20 with one match to play. And Brazilian Casemiro played his final home game at Old Trafford. He got a standing ovation because he's going to leave the club at the end of the season, but perhaps question marks still over interim boss Michael Carrick. We understand he's going to be awarded a two-year contract to be permanent boss, but he was non-committal when he spoke earlier. Let's hear what he had to say about his future.
6: Clarity will be in time. I think we said end of the season. There's nothing to add at this stage if and when there's something to be announced. They're just desperate to do well and desperate for success and to get that feeling of winning games and continually winning games is a really good habit and something to get used to. And so to go through that run is very pleasing.
5: Michael Carrick. Well, United assured of Champions League football next season. What about the other clubs hoping to join them in Europe? How did they get on?
3: Well, Sunderland are still in with a shout. They're up to ninth after coming from behind and beating Everton 3-1 away. It finished Brentford 2, Crystal Palace 2. But perhaps surprisingly, Brighton, who are in the box seat in seventh, lost to a late Dominic Calvert-Lewin winner. They lost 1-0 at Leeds United. So Bournemouth, who are sixth, are now in the box seat for European places next season. So let's find out how the Brighton dressing room were following that defeat. Here is the Brighton boss, Fabian Hürzeler.
9: It's not a great mood if you lose a game, but like I said, we have to stay positive. We have to keep going. It's all in our hands, and we face a lot of adversity through the season. We face now also this adversity as a team. We will stick together, we'll overcome it, and then we bounce back.
3: And finally, Chelsea, Oliver, will have a new face in the dugout next season. Former Real Madrid boss Xabi Alonso has signed a four-year contract with the Stamford Bridge side.
5: Delith Lloyd and Sportsworld will be back next Sunday for the final day of the Premier League season. There is still one relegation place left to be decided. West Ham are currently losing 3-1 to Newcastle with about a minute left of the game, which if it ends like that, it will mean that Tottenham will be all but safe if they can avoid losing at Chelsea on Tuesday night. One of Britain's best-loved sopranos, Felicity Lott, has died at the age of 79, not long after she announced she had terminal cancer. The singer, who performed at opera houses and concert halls around the world, gave her final interview just over a week ago to the BBC's John Wilson.
11: I never had an ambition thinking, you know, well, I want to, you know, at this age, I want to be here, or I want to sing at La Scala, or I want to do this, or I want, you know, I never, or I want to do that opera even, because mostly I didn't know them and probably still don't. So I didn't have plans like that for myself.
12: Did your career turn out the way that you thought it might when you were first setting out onto the opera stage?
11: No.
12: You couldn't have imagined any of this?
11: No. Absolutely not. It's been amazing. Thank you. Thank you. I've known about being ill for about a year, almost a year. And my goodness, it was a shock last year. But here I am for a bit longer. And I've had time to look back and think, golly, you lucky thing. And also to say thank you to a few people. And I don't know, I'm so happy at the moment. I don't want anybody to be sad because I'm having a ball.

0: The voice of Felicity Lott, who's died at the age of 79. That brings us to our main world news once again. An outbreak of Ebola has been declared an emergency of international concern as it spreads from Congo to Uganda. And President Trump has again threatened Iran, saying the clock is ticking. They better get moving fast. There won't be anything left of them unless they agree a deal. And that's it for now from the newsroom.
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4: 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There is pressure to conserve. There's also pressure to compensate and look after these people whose livelihoods are compromised.
2: The government's always looking at ways to fund its conservation efforts. In 2019, Botswana reintroduced so-called trophy hunting.
5: All the monies, they come to our country, so the country again benefits in different departments.
4: It's an emotive subject. 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
6: I'm Mike Waldridge, and after the news, I'll be hearing the extraordinary story of Anna, who had a massive stroke at the age of 25 and woke up unable to move.
7: It was like my body had been frozen and strapped down. Where was God and heaven?
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8: BBC News with Vigianis. President Trump has again threatened Iran, demanding they quickly agree a peace deal amid stalled negotiations. Iranian state media said earlier the U.S. had failed to make any concrete concessions in response to Tehran's proposals. The United Arab Emirates says investigations are underway to determine the source of a drone attack that caused a fire at a nuclear power plant. The UN's nuclear watchdog has condemned the strike. Senior health officials are visiting Eastern Democratic Republic of Congo, where 80 people are reported to have died of Ebola. The health minister promised to strengthen surveillance and support for frontline teams. Italy's defense minister says the main factor in Saturday's car ramming in the northern town of Modena was the perpetrator's mental health. Guido Crosetto said there was no other motive for the attack. French prosecutors say they are now investigating more than 100 kindergartens and primary schools for alleged physical and sexual abuse. The allegations focus on non-teaching supervisors who look after children before and after school and during breaks. There's been a pride march in the Ukrainian city of Odessa for the first time since Russia's full-scale invasion. LGBTQ supporters use the events to lobby parliament in Kyiv to withdraw a controversial bill they say impinges on their rights. The authorities in Mexico's Puebla state say 10 people have been killed in what's believed to have been a targeted attack. The victims were at home and armed assailants broke in early on Sunday, opening fire. Norwegian officials say they've arrested a Chinese man for alleged spying. Security services have singled out China and Russia as key espionage threats, with both seeking to buy land near military installations. And clouds of flag-waving fans, Bulgarians have welcomed home the country's first-ever winner of the Eurovision Song Contest. Dara, who won Saturday's competition by a huge margin, took to a pop-up stage at Sofia Airport.
7: I couldn't move a muscle or make a sound, although I was screaming inside. I tried to hold my head up and failed completely. My neck appeared to have lost all its strength, and the back of my head felt as if it had been filled with concrete. I decided that I was semi-dead and being experimented on.
6: Not a scene from a horror film, the real-life story of Anna, who was newly married and living near Oxford when in 1994 something terrifying happened.
7: One nurse said, "She looks dead. Where was God? And heaven?"
6: This is the documentary from the BBC World Service. I'm Mike Waldridge. In this edition of Heart and Soul, which explores personal approaches to spirituality from around the world, I'll be hearing Anna's extraordinary story.
7: To the outside world, I was in a deep coma. But some of my hearing and my mind was carrying on as normal. My brain worked fine. Where was my body?
6: At the age of just 25, Anna had suffered a massive stroke, which initially left her completely locked in, fully conscious and alert, but unable to move or let anyone know she was even awake. Anna had had a Christian upbringing, but how could you hold on to your faith in a loving God when you're trapped in a body which no longer feels like your own? To this day, Anna can barely speak, so she's told us her story using a special software system involving a reflective dot on her glasses. That dot allows her to navigate her computer screen through slight head movements, and that's how she's typed out what she remembers, letter by painstaking letter. For this program, her story has been voiced by an actor. Anna was brought up by her father, with some help from aunts and uncles, because her mother had died when she was still a baby.
7: The lady who looked after me by day, from age 1 to 5 years, prayed one evening when I was staying with her. I asked her all these questions about God in heaven. Was my mum there? How would I know her when I got to heaven?
6: When Anna was 7, she and her father moved from the north of England to Oxfordshire in the south.
7: When I was in my early teens, I sent off for a lifetime horoscope, which came free if you sent away a lot of biscuit packets. I believed in God, not horoscopes. But because Dad and I loved the brand of biscuits, we quickly collected enough. My results said something like, "Your life will be centered around hospitals and will be long and hard. Eventually, you'll be able to relax and enjoy what life has to offer."
6: After this, Anna did actually consider nursing as a career, but eventually she settled on a role in banking. And she met a man she liked while babysitting at a children's playground, Des, who had a small dog.
7: We had a good chat while he kept throwing a ball for the dog. We must have been talking for 45 minutes without exchanging names or anything. I remember talking to God and saying, "Do you think this man might be my future husband because he's rather nice?"
6: Which is what happened. Anna and Des got married in July 1994, took out a mortgage and bought a house. But all was not well.
7: Almost at the same time as moving in, I suddenly became quite tired quickly. So the day we moved in, I fell asleep on the carpet whilst waiting for the fridge and freezer to be delivered. On the Monday morning, Des had come back from getting the newspaper. I started to get a bad headache. Within minutes, it was more than a bad headache. I remember telling Des to phone for an ambulance, then no more for a while.
9: I'm Professor Stephen Westerby, and for the last 35 years, I've headed up heart surgery in Oxford.
6: I've come to see Stephen Westerby, who's now retired, to find out what he and his colleagues discovered when Anna arrived at their hospital.
9: She seemed completely unconscious, but was breathing, so she wasn't brain dead. She was investigated with a brain scan, and that showed that a very important artery that supplied her brainstem, called the basilar artery, was blocked, which had wiped out the brainstem, which had died, so she could never move again. But everything above the brainstem was intact. So her cerebral cortex, the thinking brain, which allowed her to be conscious and so on, was intact.
6: To find out where that blockage in the brain had come from, Anna was given an echocardiogram, or ECHO for short, which allowed doctors to see inside her heart. This revealed the culprit, a tumour known as a myxoma. Stephen Westerby was the surgeon who set about removing it.
9: It was an exceedingly large tumour that was blocking the mitral valve, and that's what had been making her breathless. But nobody had recognized the fact. And it was a very fragile tumor, so pieces of it had broken off.
6: It was one of those pieces that had traveled to Anna's brain in her bloodstream and caused that catastrophic stroke, which had left her locked in, fully conscious, but unable to move. Her brain was frantically trying to work out what was going on.
7: The first part of this strange new life became very, very frightening. I remember this persistent, intermittent beep. I felt so cold from inside out, even though I was covered in warm blankets. It was like my body had been frozen and strapped down. I couldn't move a muscle or make a sound, although I was screaming inside. I decided I was semi-dead and being experimented on. Where was God and heaven? I remember waking up in what I assume was the middle of the night because it was very dark. There was that intermittent beep all the time, and what looked like televisions partly lit up, which I now know were the heart monitors in intensive care. It felt like my neck was resting on a bowl. Someone was pouring lovely warm water over my hair and massaging and rubbing my whole scalp. Whoever it was washing my hair. It felt absolutely wonderful. The sensations must have roused me. After they'd finished, the bowl was removed. I tried to hold my head up, to look round to see where on earth I was, and failed completely. My neck appeared to have lost all its strength, and the back of my head felt as if it had been filled with concrete. What had happened? No one realized that I was thinking fairly normally, but panicking. I was thinking, did people think that I had composed a fraud, taking out a bank mortgage? We had only paid one installment. Why was I like I was? What had I done? Even where was I? Was Des paying the mortgage by himself? I felt so guilty. Was I me still? One nurse said, "She looks dead," which didn't do my morale any good at all.
6: Not being told what was going on, or occasionally perhaps not taking it in, led to some terrible misunderstandings for Anna. At one point, she was pushed into a long, dark tunnel. It was a scanner, but Anna thought this was the end of her.
7: When I went in the machine, I thought I was being cremated.
6: It was Anna's uncle who eventually realized that she was awake.
7: My uncle was standing over me, talking. I must have made some facial reaction because he moved his finger around in the air, from side to side, and said, "Look, she's awake. Follow my finger, Anna." This I did to the best of my ability. I was grateful that someone still loved me.
6: But Anna was still almost entirely unable to make herself understood. The arrival of a speech therapist gave her hope.
7: She brought a Perspex board with letters and colours on. She said she would stick the instructions on the side of my locker. The notice on my locker was too far away for me to read, as I am short-sighted. When Des and Dad, plus often others, were visiting, I started to keep crossing my eyes at them. Dad said, "Are you trying to tell us something?" I nodded furiously. I then used my head to point to some of the people around my bed who had glasses on. Suddenly, the penny dropped that I needed my spectacles.
6: With her glasses found, Anna began spelling out words by using her head to point at letters on the board. But, spiritually, she was more convinced than ever that God must be very upset with her.
7: My worst thoughts. What had I done so bad in my life to be punished like this?
6: Despite such spiritual struggles, Anna was making slow but steady progress. She got an electric wheelchair, which she was able to direct with head movements. and she learned how to control a computer with a metallic dot on her glasses, enabling her to express herself in more detail. After about 6 months, she was moved to a rehabilitation centre.
7: One quiet day, maybe a Sunday, I saw a vicar approaching the main entrance to the ward, holding the familiar mobile communion box. I could hear the clip-clip of his shoes as he walked down the corridor behind the dining room. I bowed my head, trying to shrink into my wheelchair. Had he come to pass judgment on me? He knocked on a bedroom door and went in. I then powered my wheelchair with my head down the corridor towards my bedroom. Halfway, something made me stop. "What are you running away from, Anna?" came into my mind. "You love God, and he must love you. Stop." I remember turning back to try and find that vicar, but couldn't.
6: As Anna recovered, physically and spiritually, the house she'd bought with Des was adapted for her needs. Just before Easter 1997, more than 2.5 years after her stroke, Anna...
7: ...to my mind. "You love God, and he must love you. Stop." I remember turning back to try and find that vicar, but couldn't.
6: As Anna recovered, physically and spiritually, the house she'd bought with Des was adapted...

0: soon fell away and reality hit me in the face. Many things upset me. If Des and I went shopping, people kept staring at us. I just knew that they were thinking, that lovely, attractive man is lumbered with that woman. I was slowly going down mentally.
1: Eventually, Anna stopped eating and drinking and refused to take her tablets. She spent some time at a respite centre and her mental health improved. When she returned home, more help had been put in place to support Des with her care. You're listening to the documentary from the BBC World Service with me, Mike Wooldridge. But all too soon, Anna would be back in hospital, an emergency once more. As Anna's surgeon, Stephen Westerby, explains, she had a genetic predisposition to develop further myxomas, in all likelihood inherited from her mother, who may have died of such a tumour herself.
2: The genetics of this were such that it was going to keep coming. So in August 1998, a follow-up, again with an echo, showed a new tumour. So I took her back to the operating theatre. This caused a lot of distress to the family, needless to say, and we took that tumour out and she recovered. In April 2001, she came for another check. There was another tumour. I took the third tumour out and she went off home. In August 2002, she was back again, and indeed, she had two tumours on that occasion.
1: And every time here, the surgery was becoming more complicated, more difficult, wasn't it? Can you explain why that was?
2: Heart surgery is difficult in itself. You perform heart surgery by splitting the breastbone down the middle and opening it wide and opening up the sac around the heart and so on. But once you've done that, everything tends to stick together through the inflammation you get during a healing process. So each time it became more and more of a challenge to reopen the breastbone safely. And indeed, on each operation, I took away parts of the heart wall.
1: When the myxoma was found to have grown again for the fifth time in late 2004, doctors were doubtful whether Anna could survive another operation.
2: We had a big debate as to whether we should go back and try again. The conclusion was she had made such a success of her life and was enjoying her life, and she wanted to live. And we all wanted a life for her. And her husband, Des, had been absolutely fantastic. Her father was dedicated and cared for her. So I was determined that I should give her the best on that last occasion.
0: Friends from my church arranged a 24/7 prayer chain. As always, Des arrived to come down to the first room with me. I recall saying, "Kiss goodbye just in case, but I hope to see you later." I then talked silently. "Dear God, please help me get through this if you think I should. I think Des and Dad will struggle without me, but it's up to you. Amen." God was with us all, and I survived. Mr. Westerby had spoken to Des to say that this would definitely be the last heart operation, and he recommended that there would be no more echo scans.
1: No more scans, that is, to see if the myxoma had regrown yet again. Any new myxomas could have caused another stroke, this time most probably fatal. But amazingly, since that fifth operation 21 years ago, Anna has been well. Stephen Westerby again.
2: The cardiologists thought that this was such a vicious genetic tendency that she'd got that it could never be overcome. And that's why I truly believe that what then happened was miraculous. The genetic storm abated, It went away. It must have done, because we're

0: 20 plus years away from it now, and those tumors were coming back viciously with a large size within 15, 16 months. And 20 odd years later, she appears perfectly well, apart from, of course, the disability that she had when I first met her.
1: It's not often that you hear the word miraculous from a senior surgeon. I wondered whether Anna's case had touched Stephen Westerby in a special way.
0: I've done now, in my career, more than 12,000 open heart operations on everything from premature babies to people in their 90s. And you don't win them all. But out of those 12,000 patients, I would only class 2, 3, 4, perhaps 5 of those patients as having some sort of divine help and a miracle. And Anna, I think, is top of the pile because that genetic storm abated. And who would have predicted that? Absolutely no one in the medical profession.
2: Through all of this, you were aware, weren't you, of Anna and Des's very strong faith. In fact, for the fourth surgery, I think, you asked Des to bring God to the hospital with him, which sounds pretty unusual for a surgeon. What was your thinking behind that?
0: Well, I respect people's belief. My own family had religious convictions. I don't know really where I stand myself, but, you know, I have always believed that on occasions there have been something sitting on my shoulder at that operating table.
1: It's Sunday morning at Kidlington Baptist Church near Oxford, and the worship is in full flow. Among the congregation of around 80 worshippers is Anna in her wheelchair, with Des by her side, alert and displaying a keen interest in what's going on around her, more than 30 years after her stroke. It's clear that Anna has inspired many here, such as Heather, who first knew her over 30 years ago, when they were both working at the same bank.
3: The Anna that I knew in the early 90s was a very fun, loving, vivacious Anna, still that Anna. Long, blonde, curly hair with ringlets. She would walk with purpose, and to see her ringlets bouncing, full of fun, extremely efficient in her job.
1: The two women then lost sight of each other until they met again at this church, years after Anna's stroke and her many surgeries. Anna's wheelchair, Heather noticed, was decorated with frogs, and those have a special meaning.
3: The frog, and I didn't know this when I was privileged to work with Anna in the early 90s, that Anna had lots of frog mementos on her desk. I had no idea why. But 20 years later, frog, F-R-O-G, fully reliant on God.
1: Nora, who's originally from Singapore, met Anna at church about 6 years ago, and like Heather, she's grateful for what Anna brings to the community.
4: She would notice who is missing in church, and then she would start to ask people like, oh, you know, do we know what's happened? And it puts me to shame because, you know, it's like what Jesus says, tend my sheep, tend my lambs, and there's Anna in that wheelchair, and she is looking out for the people that Jesus loves. She is what I would call like a lampstand with that fire burning. It's like it doesn't matter what the storms bring and how difficult life is. And for Des, who is her husband and full-time carer, you know, they have been facing a lot of fierce storms, but you feel that the light and that flame never flicker. I mean, it flickers, but it doesn't go out.
1: Des, Anna's husband, is a man of few words, but boundless dedication. During the almost 3 years Anna spent in hospital after her stroke, he only missed one day's visiting.
2: What would you say from your perspective that the church has meant to you both over this past three decades?
5: Well, obviously, everybody's been supportive of us. And like when Anna had the operations, I would go to the hospital and then go down to the theatre and obviously, you know, kiss her and say goodbye. And then I rushed down the road to the church in Cassington and would stay there for 3 to 4 hours, you know, during the operation. 21 years later, we're still around. So God up there is probably looking down on us, you know.
2: How would you describe the impact that faith has on both of your lives?
5: Well, but obviously quite a lot, you know. It's been good.
4: Massive.
1: That was the real voice of Anna chipping into my conversation with Des to reinforce his point. Nowadays, Anna can speak a little, with Des often acting as interpreter. I was struck by how profoundly grateful everyone at the church is for Anna's survival and her ability to participate actively in church life, despite remaining paralyzed. And I'm also struck that a question remains. From a faith perspective, has Anna been healed? Phil Durrant is the minister at Kidlington Baptist Church.
6: Yeah, I think healing is a much broader and wider concept than just physical healing. Sometimes I think those who haven't necessarily received healing in the way they might have done might actually have a ministry of healing to others. And I think Anna is as a healing presence in our community. She just blesses and inspires and gives hope to others. It's about working with God to bring out of tragedy something beautiful and something redemptive, something hopeful.
1: Anna herself has no desire to conceal the struggles she and Des have been through.
7: There have been many instances when I've needed a great deal of psychological help. Life is not easy. God throws challenges at us every day. The saddest thing for me is that we could never have children. So now we give presents to children we know.
1: Anna appears to have made peace with her life as it is.

0: Despite my disability, I thank God every morning that I'm still here. I can't recall being angry with God. Not with the God who saved me using Mr. Westerby's God-given talents and skills.
1: On her, I think it was her 21st wedding anniversary, a car pulled up outside my drive, and Anna was sat in a wheelchair in the back of that car with a cake on her knee, and she brought me a cake to celebrate a wedding anniversary and the fact that she was still doing fine 21 years later. So Anna is special.
0: I can certainly look back and see that God has been with me all my life.
2: 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I'm Mike Waldridge, and the producer was Christina Pommett, with research by Katie Harris. The reader was Lex Parry, and the programme was a CTVC production.

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3: We bring together two men who have survived hantavirus, the potentially deadly rodent-borne disease that recently infected passengers on a cruise ship in the Atlantic. Lorne in Canada says, "My heart failed and I apparently died for 11 minutes. Hear the full story.
0: This is the BBC World Service, the world's radio station.
4: Coming up after the news, the spread of hantavirus on a cruise ship has us going in deep on all things viral, where it came from, and how its name means it's joined Zika virus, Alzheimer's, monkeypox, and numerous other diseases in an unfortunate club. What happens when you get a virus named after you or the place you live, and how do we make sure that it doesn't happen again? Penguins are incredibly difficult animals to conventionally track, but how did a study finding new ways to keep tabs on these slippery creatures shine a light on the forever chemicals found in some of the most isolated places on the planet? Plus, how the words we cry out when we bang our toes change how we process pain, the confusing science of wonky glass, and we see some incredibly rare frog stamps. And in this time, rats have been getting a lot of bad press, so how do we solve their branding issue? Turns out, the answer is in their life-saving sense of smell. That's all coming up soon.
5: BBC News with Sue Montgomery. President Trump has again threatened Iran, demanding Tehran act quickly to agree a peace deal amid stalled negotiations. Writing in social media, Mr. Trump said the clock was ticking and that the Iranians should move fast or nothing would be left of them. Joel Gunter is in Washington.
6: Donald Trump is home from China and turning his attention back to his biggest problem, his unfinished and unpopular war with Iran. Mr. Trump warned today that he was ready to return to strikes, his language echoing that threat from last month to destroy Iran's entire civilization. The two sides are clearly still far apart on the big issue of Iran's nuclear program. Mr. Trump said he had thrown Iran's latest negotiating offer in the bin. An Iranian media said today that the latest US offer failed to make any serious concessions.
5: The United Arab Emirates has condemned a drone attack on a nuclear power plant in Abu Dhabi, calling it a dangerous escalation. The foreign ministry described it as a terrorist attack, saying the UAE reserved the right to respond, including militarily. More details from BBC Persian's Kasran Adji.
7: The UAE has just issued a statement saying that three drones were fired towards the nuclear power plant. Two of them were shot down and the third hit the ground within the compound. And they're saying that they came from the west of the country. That could be either from Iran or from the Houthis. But obviously the main suspect is Iran, and the relations between Iran and the UAE is at rock bottom after the war.
5: Lebanon's health ministry says Israel's latest airstrikes in the south of the country have killed five people, including two children. Many others have been wounded. Separately, health officials in Gaza say five people have also been killed in Israeli attacks there. Three were killed in an airstrike on a community kitchen in central Gaza. Analysts say Israel has stepped up its strikes in Gaza in recent weeks since the ceasefire with Iran. Senior health officials from the Democratic Republic of Congo are visiting an eastern province where 80 people are reported to have died of Ebola. The DRC's health minister, Dr. Roger Kamba, and his delegation have promised to strengthen surveillance and support for frontline teams. This report from Joe Inwood.
8: This is a really serious illness, but it's one that you can, through relatively manageable steps, prevent the spread of. You vaccinate people and you curtail its spread. It's difficult enough in most contexts. When you're dealing in the eastern DRC, this is one of the poorest regions or one of the poorest countries on earth. People often don't have a good and trusting relationship with central government. They feel let down.
5: World News from the BBC. Prosecutors in Paris say they're now investigating more than 100 kindergartens and primary schools for alleged physical and sexual abuse. The allegations focus on non-teaching supervisors who are responsible for looking after children before and after school and during break time. 78 have been suspended, while one man is already on trial. For the first time since Russia's full-scale invasion, a pride march has taken place in the Ukrainian city of Odessa. LGBTQ supporters used the event to lobby parliament in Kyiv to withdraw a controversial bill they say impinges on their rights. Activists fear that if passed, the law could override previous court rulings, recognizing some same-sex couples as families, and create legal uncertainty for transgender people. In tennis, the men's world number one, Jannik Sinner, has made history at this year's

0: Italian Open. He beat the Norwegian Casper Ruud to become the first Italian in 50 years to win the event. The frontman of the 1970s American band Dr. Hook, Dennis Le Corrier, has died. He was 76. The group was best known for hits such as Sharing the Night Together and Sylvia's Mother. Tom Sanders looks back on his life.
1: Dennis Le Corrier was born in the US state of New Jersey, but lived in the UK for 24 years before his death. Over his nearly 60-year career, he also recorded a number of solo albums and wrote songs recorded by Bob Dylan, Jerry Lee Lewis, and Olivia Newton-John. His management said he'd face his illness with remarkable strength and would be remembered for his warmth and love.
0: BBC News.
2: So, this week, I've been practicing to run a 10K. It's not fun. Putting one foot in front of the other isn't particularly difficult, but eventually, a certain level of boredom sets in. I can't listen to music when I run, so I like to do maths in my head. Nothing complex, mind you, I'm not a genius. Yesterday, it was the 3x table. By the time that I'd reached the halfway point, I'd just about counted 261. By kilometre 7, my mental calculator had reached 876. Soon came 900, then 930, and eventually 957, but mental fatigue had sunk in. For the last 1,000 metres, I couldn't for the life of me work out what 3 times 333 was. I was so distracted by this conundrum that I didn't notice my laces had come loose, and I found myself tripping over right outside my front door. Funnily enough, the answer to that question is 999. This can only mean one thing. I'm Alex Lathbridge, and from the BBC World Service, this is Unexpected Elements.

0: Now, I might not be good at maths, but I can count the number of fantastic people I have here today. I've got two of them here to help with science. In Sao Paulo, Brazil, it's Camila Mota.
1: Hi, Alex. So last time we were here together, you had a bike accident. Is this something that happens very often with you?
0: Yeah, it does. I'm just not coordinated. I'm trying to be better. And in Berlin, Germany, Kai Kupferschmidt.
2: Hallo, Alex. Schön, dich zu sehen.
0: It is wonderful to have you here on Unexpected Elements, where each week we scour the news to find the scientific secrets held within. One story leads to another, then another, then another. And by the end of it, we all go away far more knowledgeable, if slightly confused as to how we got there. And this week, we're bringing you a story that's been in the headlines quite a bit.
3: It's known as the Andy strain.
4: Symptoms are similar to the flu, like fever and muscle ache.
5: World Health Organization says that currently the risk to the global population is low.
3: But it's understandable why people may feel a little worried.
6: Passengers brought from the cruise ship and swiftly taken to flights that repatriated them.
4: So they'll then be asked to self-isolate.
5: Public health experts are going to continue to monitor
4: to make sure the disease isn't spreading.
0: You've probably heard about the outbreak of hantavirus on the cruise ship MV Hondius. Kai, I know you've heard of this virus because you've been covering this story for Science magazine. How's that been?
2: It's been intense. It's an interesting example because I think after the pandemic, there's just so much attention on these kinds of outbreaks of infectious disease in a way that it just wasn't before. I've been doing this for 15 years and I really sense that there's a different level of kind of public interest in this, which on the one hand is great. You know, these outbreaks are fascinating stories and the science that's being done to study them is interesting. And at the same time, I do get the sense that a lot of people are just really worried, often when they don't really have to be. So you're kind of also communicating that part of the story, I think.
0: Okay, well then let's take it back to the baseline for everyone who's listening. Can you tell us more about this virus and what's happened so far?
2: Sure. I mean, we've known about hantaviruses for many decades and usually actually from Europe and Asia. These are the so-called old world hantaviruses. And really only in 1993 did the world learn that there are other hantaviruses in the Americas, the so-called new world hantaviruses now, and they cause these, you know, they cause this disease, which is much more serious and can have a, you know, fatality rate of up to 50%. So once we realized that there's this first virus, then researchers started to look elsewhere in the Americas. And that's how in 1995, they also discovered Andes virus. That's the exact viral species. We always say it's a strain, but it's actually a species of virus that has a lot of different strains. And so this Andes virus is the one that was identified on the ship.
0: And so is there anything particularly special about this?
2: Well, the thing that makes Andes virus so interesting is that all these hantaviruses have never shown any ability to transmit human to human. So the way that people are normally infected is, you know, there are rodents that carry these viruses, they don't get sick from them, and then humans breathe in, for instance, dust that has been contaminated with urine from these rodents, or sometimes people are bitten or scratched by the rodents directly, and that's how they get sick. And Andes virus, really from the beginning, had this unusual pattern that there seemed to be, you know, cases where humans were infected by other humans. I talked to a researcher in Chile who's done a lot of work early on Andes virus, and he said what they often saw was young men getting sick in rural areas because they went out and somehow had some kind of contact with these animals. And then a few weeks later, their spouses would get sick. Very suggestive pattern of human-to-human transmission there.
0: And if we've known about these for so long, what sort of treatment is available?
2: Well, it's one of these infectious diseases where we really don't have any treatment. These cases are rare enough and studying them for scientists is hard enough that we haven't made much progress in the last 30 years, I would say. If people get really sick, what happens with this particular virus, with Andes virus, is that really the lung starts filling up with liquid and the heart can't pump enough blood anymore. And so these people go into respiratory failure. So what you need to do in order to save these patients is you need to basically replace the function of the lung and the heart, which means you put them on an ECMO, an extracorporeal molecular oxygenation machine, right? That's what people use during COVID as well. And if you do that on time, and you kind of sustain them often just for like 2 days or so on these machines, they actually seem to get better. The other thing that Chile does actually, which is interesting, is they collect the blood from people who survive the disease, and they try to treat people basically with the antibodies that other patients have developed. But we don't really have enough good data to know, you know, how well that works.
0: And I suppose it is quite early days to say this, but what do you think happens next? Where do we go from here?
2: I think there's two things that are difficult, right? We don't have that many examples of this kind of outbreak with Andes virus, really only two other outbreaks. This is the first time it's on a cruise ship. And so I wouldn't be surprised at all if we see more people who were on that ship get sick. And then the big question is, okay, are you going to see other cases like a secondary infections where people came off the ship, got into contact with other people, and the infection didn't happen on the ship, it happened elsewhere. If a few of those happen under certain circumstances, I wouldn't be too worried or too surprised either. I mean, obviously, you know, it's terrible for the person and you want to try and avoid it, but it wouldn't tell us anything new about this virus per se. I think if we start seeing, you know, infections where people had fairly casual contact, that would be really surprising. I don't personally think that will happen. The genome of this virus looks normal. Everything so far is in line with what we've seen in the last 30 years. But, you know, these are viruses. They can be weird. It's an infectious disease. You have to keep an open mind and you have to really always re-examine what you know and whether things might have changed. And that's, I think, what makes my job so interesting. That's what kind of fuels a lot of the interest also by the researchers that I talk to on a daily basis. But it's also what makes communicating in a situation like this so hard, because you can't rule out possibilities, but at the same time, you cannot act in accordance with the most unlikely possibilities that are possible.
0: Thank you, Kai. So, Camilla, we're talking today about this really rare event, an outbreak of hantavirus on a cruise ship. And we've heard, you know, where it's come from and how it's spread. So where do you want to go with this?
1: So I didn't know that the hantavirus was named after a river in South Korea, right? The Hantan River. And it reminded me of the Zika virus, which is fairly common here in Brazil. And it was named after a forest in Uganda, where it was first discovered. And it got me thinking about, you know, how diseases are named. Is this something either of you have looked into or thought about?
2: You know, I actually, years ago, the WHO, the World Health Organization, put out guidelines as to what you are allowed to do or not to do when naming new pathogens. And I wrote a story about that for Science. And I was totally fascinated by the problems of it. Like, I had never really thought about it before.
0: I think the one I have is, I quite like names like malaria, you know, literally coming from like bad air, because that's what they thought this came from. So I like the whimsical ones, not necessarily the named after places that people live.
1: And also there are mysterious ones. I found out that dengue, people don't actually know where it comes from. And I was like, oh, this is interesting. But a lot of the diseases are not mysterious. If we think about it, a lot of them are named after people, you know, Parkinson's disease, Alzheimer's. There's one named after a Brazilian, Chagas disease, which was discovered by this Brazilian scientist, Carlos Chagas. And this was back, you know, in the 19th century, early 20th century, a time when medical eponyms, that's the fancy name of naming disease after people, were very common.
0: So obviously naming diseases and syndromes after people can be a bit of a sticky one. So have we developed a new disease naming convention?
1: We actually have a few. Sometimes we name them after places like the hantavirus, but that can be stigmatizing. Think about some of the COVID variants that were named after places. We also tried naming diseases after animals, so bird flu, swine flu, monkeypox. Actually, during the monkeypox outbreak here in Brazil in 2022, people were actually attacking monkeys, even though authorities had said that, you know, animals were not transmitting the disease. It was transmitted among humans.
0: So what's the solution? Do we have a possible solution?
1: You know, yeah, there has been a lot of conversation around that, to the point that the WHO actually issued a best practices guide, you know, a decade ago. It recommends using generic descriptive terms based on things like symptoms and severity, and avoid using geographic locations, people's names, species of animal or food, population or cultural references. you know, if we look back in the past, we'll remember the names of some diseases that have been really problematic.
2: Yeah, I think the history of stigmatization from these names is just crazy. And I mean, the names that really play into ideas that are wrong, like with monkeypox, monkeypox is a virus that's in rodents, right? One of the funny things, so the WHO guidance that you mentioned is the one that I wrote about at the time. And of course, a lot of people also were telling me, well, what are we supposed to do? Are we just supposed to give them numbers? And I talked to one immunologist, Lin Fa Wang, and it turns out that actually that's what China used to do. So I end the story with this quote from him where he said, you know, in the 1960s, when he was a kid in China, they were naming the diseases by numbers. And he told me, I don't know why, you just really did not want to get disease number 5. And I just thought that was kind of hilarious. But even there, I think, you know, we saw it with the COVID variants. They thought, okay, we'll use the Greek alphabet and that'll be safe. And then, for instance, the N was new, and then it was new variant. And so they decided to skip that one because it was very confusing whether you were talking about a new variant or the new variant. So it's always going to be a bit of an art rather than a science, I think.
0: Thank you, Kai, and thank you, Camilla, for showing us how the words we use to describe diseases can have long-lasting impacts on places and people, even if the virus itself doesn't. Listeners, any thoughts? Email unexpected@bbc.co.uk or send a WhatsApp message to +44 330 678 3080. Coming up, a microbiological mystery at a Chicago aquarium. That's after this.
7: Heya, it's Robbie here, and it's time for this week's Unexpected Elements quiz. The World Health Organization is recommending passengers on board the MV Hondius should quarantine following the outbreak of hantavirus there. Quarantines have often been used to stop the spread of infectious diseases, not just in humans, but also in animals, ships, even whole geographic areas have undergone quarantine. In fact, this is what happened in World War II, when the British government quarantined an island off the coast of Scotland due to a top-secret experiment there. The island became a record breaker for having the longest quarantine period. So my question for you today is, how long was the island under quarantine? Was it A, 14 years, B, 23 years, or C, 48 years? I'm wondering how long the quarantine of the island was. Was it 14 years, 23 years, or 48 years? I'll be back later in the show with the answer.
0: You're listening to Unexpected Elements on the BBC World Service. This episode, we've been talking about the hantavirus outbreak aboard the MV Hondius cruise ship. And of course, one aspect of this story has been how long and how strictly passengers should quarantine on their return home. But while reading about quarantine, I ended up stumbling across a bit of a whodunit, a mystery story, if you like. And it all starts at an aquarium. Here to tell us more is Dr. Erica Hartman, a molecular biologist from Northwestern University in the USA. Erica, welcome to the show.
8: Thank you so much for having me.
0: Fantastic. So lay out the story for us from the beginning. What happened?
8: So Aquaria, like the Shedd Aquarium, which is in Chicago, but also many other large aquaria across at least the US, when they get new animals in, they have to quarantine them to make sure they're not bringing any like unexpected guests into their exhibit tanks. And in order to do this, they actually dose the drug that they need to get rid of parasites into the tank. At Shedd, they noticed that they would keep adding this drug in and adding this drug in, and you would expect it to be at a certain concentration. And all of a sudden, it just vanished. It was completely gone from the water. And they brought me in to try to figure out why.
0: I love the idea, right? They're like, oh, what's going on? The drugs aren't in the water. What's going on? Don't worry, I've got someone. Ring, ring, Erica, we need you. All right, so how did you solve it?
8: So we suspected that actually what was happening is that microbes were eating the drug. And we suspect this in part because, you know, aquariums have to maintain very strict water quality to protect the health of the animals that are in the water, right? And so what that means is there's very little carbon and nitrogen in that water. And so any microbes that might actually be in that system are basically desperate for anything they can get their metaphorical hands on. And so we suspected they were actually using the drug as a source of carbon or nitrogen or something to stay alive.
0: How did you start this study? Did you start taking samples from the water and looking at it under your little microscope? What's going on?
8: So the first thing that we did is we got the most amazing tour of the quarantine facility, which was really cool. You know, you see these incredible exhibits, but actually there's this whole part of the system that you know, visitors don't get to see, which is exactly where they have their veterinary medicine facilities and where they have their quarantine facilities. And they're really incredible. They're like complicated systems with water treatment and multiple tanks and a bunch of pipes that are running in between. And so we collected water because that's obviously the easiest, but we actually suspected that the microbes weren't in the water because one of the things the aquarist had tried was doing a full change of water in the system. And so basically draining the whole thing and then refilling it. After they did that, they still found drug degradation. So we suspected it was somehow stuck to the sides of the system. And so we ended up collecting samples from inside the pipes that led into and out of the tanks. And so we basically swabbed the biofilms or the microbes that are stuck to the inside of those pipes. But what we really wanted to do was be able to see like who's there and what types of metabolisms they might have. So if they're eating this drug, how are they doing that? We also tried some more molecular methods, including things like DNA sequencing. We looked at the drug that we were putting in, like the chemical structure. And from that, we were able to figure out that there were these bacteria that typically are really good at getting various forms of nitrogen from the environment. And the drug was basically missing an amine group, which is a nitrogen-containing group, from its side. And so we figured out that they were probably the ones who were doing most of the degradation.
0: Thinking more about those microbes, were there any that were new to science or that were unexpected in your eyes?
8: There are like trillions and trillions of microbes out there. And anytime we take a sample anywhere, any environmental sample, pretty much you're finding new microbes that no one's ever seen before, just because there are so many. And that's really cool for a lot of reasons. So one is that these microbes are capable of really exciting things. So obviously in this case, they were doing something that's like vaguely annoying in terms of like degrading this drug. But in other environments, they might do things like degrade pollution. So it's really awesome how many microbes there are out there. And probably the microbes that are in this system, if they were outside, would be doing helpful things in terms of cycling nitrogen. And they just happen to be a little out of place here.
2: So, Erica, I was looking at the research you did recently, and I saw that there was a paper that you co-wrote, which is really about disinfectant in hospital rooms. And I was curious, just how did you even get interested in that?
8: Yeah. So once again, I got a call from a colleague. So that
2: you should not give out your number so freely.
8: No, it's fine. I love these kinds of questions. You know, I'm like, absolutely, call me up. You have a chemical of interest. I want to know about it. So in this case, it was a colleague at Rush, which is a medical school and a teaching hospital in Chicago. And they were really interested in chlorhexidine because in the same way that Shed needed these drugs to take care of the fish in their quarantine system, this chlorhexidine is used as a topical antiseptic. So it's something that you put on patients' skin to try to prevent these incredibly vulnerable people from getting really serious infections. And it's been used for a really long time. And for a really long time, people said, oh, it's okay, we'll never see resistance to this because of the way it works, it'll be effective forever. And forever is a very long time, and I just don't believe that that's true for anything. So one of the things that my colleague was really interested in is basically testing that and seeing, like, do we actually start to see resistance? And so she was really interested in what was happening on patient skin, and I was really interested in what was happening in the room around the patients.
1: That's really important, right? We've been hearing about resistant bacteria and viruses more and more over the years, I think. And I was wondering if instead of, you know, using chemicals that kill everything in the hospital, could we try to develop chemicals that kill only the microbes we're worried about?
8: Yeah, I think that's a great idea. So the short answer to our story on chlorhexidine is it is still effective, which is great. And one of the things that I think is really important about chlorhexidine is it's basically only used in the hospital. It's not something that you would buy to use at home. But one of the things I'm concerned about is actually how many antimicrobials we use in consumer products and things like soaps and cleaning products, which if they have a detergent in it, they're already antimicrobial. You don't need to buy antibacterial hand soap. You don't need that added antimicrobial in your cleaning products. And I think that's really important because exactly every time we use something that's antimicrobial, we give the microbes an opportunity to evolve resistance. And that's absolutely happening on a global scale. And it's a huge public health challenge.
1: One of the lessons, I guess, for all of us is being a little dirty is fine.
8: Yeah.
1: Or not wanting to get rid of every bacteria or microbe around us.
8: So, yeah, I think, if you think about the course of human history, for a very long time, we did not have disinfectants. And for a very long time, infectious disease was actually one of the leading causes of death. So that's true. And there have been a couple of things that really changed that. One is water treatment. So having clean drinking water and having wastewater treatment, super critical. Another is vaccines, right? Being able to protect ourselves, especially from those viral infections. The addition of antimicrobial cleaning products and disinfection, not sure it's made the same level of improvement. And so when we're thinking about how do we protect health going forward, yeah, get a little dirty. It's okay. It might even be good for you. And it certainly will help prevent the spread of antimicrobial resistance, which is a huge problem.
0: You know what? What I've learned, taken away from all of this, one, you are probably the world's greatest microbial detective. So my hat's off to you. Two, I don't believe in forever and maybe we should get a little bit dirty. I'm so glad you didn't write my wedding vows. Yeah. And with that, thank you so much, Erica, and thank you for getting up early to speak with us.
8: My pleasure. Thank you so much for reaching out. It's been super fun to chat.
0: So far, we've drifted from the ins and outs of hantavirus to the science of naming diseases and even solved the microbial mystery at a Chicago aquarium. Still to come, what do penguin mummies have to do with immunology? Stay tuned to find out.
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0: Coming up after the news, how the words you use when you bang your arm or stub your toe tell us more than you think. Does swearing make it easier to handle pain? And we look into the rare amphibian stamps of the world and the confusing chemistry of glass and try our hand at rehabilitating the branding of rats across the globe. More Unexpected Elements coming up shortly.
16: BBC News with Sue Montgomery. President Trump has again threatened Iran, demanding they quickly agree a peace deal amid stalled negotiations. Iranian state media said earlier the US had failed to make any concrete concessions in response to Tehran's proposals. The United Arab Emirates says investigations are underway to determine the source of a drone attack that caused a fire at a nuclear power plant. The UN's nuclear watchdog has condemned the strike. Lebanon's health ministry says Israel's latest airstrikes in the south of the country have killed 5 people. Many others have been wounded. Health officials in Gaza say 5 people have been killed in Israeli attacks there. Senior health officials are visiting the Eastern Democratic Republic of Congo, where 80 people are reported to have died of Ebola. The health minister promised to strengthen surveillance and support for frontline teams. French prosecutors say they're now investigating more than 100 kindergartens and primary schools for alleged physical and sexual abuse. The allegations focus on non-teaching supervisors who look after children before and after school. The authorities in Mexico's Puebla state say 10 people have been killed in what's believed to have been a targeted attack. The victims were at home when armed assailants broke in, opening fire. Norwegian officials say they've arrested a Chinese man for alleged spying. Security services have singled out China and Russia as key espionage threats. In tennis, the men's world number one, Jannik Sinner, has made history at the Italian Open. The 24-year-old beat the Norwegian Casper Ruud to become the first Italian in 50 years to win the event. It also makes him just the second man ever to win all nine of the ATP's Elite Masters 1000 titles. BBC News.
0: This is Unexpected Elements from the BBC World Service. We are the programme that peeks under the hood of the news to see the scientific engine that keeps it ticking along. I'm Alex Lathbridge, and this week I'm joined by
1: Camila Mota in São Paulo, Brasil,
0: and
17: Kai Kupferschmidt in Berlin, Deutschland.
0: We've now reached the part of the show where one of our panellists highlights a story that they feel has gone unjustly under the radar. Camila, I think you've got something for us today, and bonus points if you can tie it into this week's theme. For legal purposes, these points have no inherent value and cannot be used to trade for goods or services from the BBC.
1: Okay, but I still want my points, Alex. So give me them points, because do you remember the cruise ship departed from the southern tip of Argentina, right? That's actually where my story begins, in Patagonia, because penguins have become marine detectives. So scientists from the US and Argentina have teamed up and put ankle monitors on 54 Magellanic penguins for a few days for three consecutive years, 2022, 23, 24. And they didn't use traditional location monitors, though, you know, the ones that we used to when we're seeing research on wildlife, but silicone passive sampler bands, like the ones people use to measure their exposure to pollution. The idea was to take advantage of the fact that penguins move around in the ocean a lot and get them to passively collect information about what's in the water and beyond. And that's because the sensors absorb chemicals from the water, air, and surfaces the penguins encounter on their way.
0: But why do they do this?
1: So research that involves monitoring the ocean is traditionally quite expensive and not very efficient. So scientists have to get a ship and set sail in long expeditions, sampling the water on their journey. Or if they want to measure the exposure to certain pollutants, they have to get blood samples and things like that. But using the silicone bands, which one of the authors actually described as a crazy idea when it first crossed his mind, turned out to be a promising strategy, and penguins proved to be very good sentinels. You know, just one of the bands got lost during the study, and one had to be removed because scientists thought the penguin wasn't really comfortable walking around with it.
0: like a cute little prisoner. And so what did they find?
1: So after the bands were retrieved, they were taken to a lab and the samples were analyzed using mass spectrometry. And the results were actually surprising. So have you heard of PFAs?
0: Polyfluoroalkyls. No, never.
17: Never written about them, but I've heard about them as like the forever chemicals, right?
1: Exactly. They're kind of everywhere. They've been manufactured since the 1940s and are found in a wide range of products. They are known for being very resistant. So nonstick cookware, food packaging, waterproof clothing. And that's because PFAs are resistant to water, to grease, to chemicals, to heat. But that also means that they're hard to break down. And that's why, as Kai was saying, they're called forever chemicals. And because they're hard to decompose, they build up in the environment and in our bodies. Research has actually linked these manufactured chemicals with a number of health problems, including, you know, increased risk to develop some kinds of cancer and reproductive issues.
0: I feel like we keep finding these chemicals in more and more remote places. Did scientists learn anything else, you know, beyond nowhere in the world is safe?
1: So there are thousands of types of PFAs, right? And they were able to find both what they called old legacy PFAs, which have been banned or phased out, and the ones that have replaced them, which means the new PFAs people hoped would be less persistent are as likely to be, you know, as toxic as the old ones.
0: Kai, you said that you knew about PFAs but never wrote about it. So what do you think about this?
17: I mean, I actually came across penguins in a totally different story recently. I was doing a profile of somebody who looks for ancient viruses, specifically RNA viruses, and RNA degrades fast. And so it's quite hard to find them. And one place that he found was, believe it or not, ancient penguin mummies. So it turns out sometimes when penguins die, they immediately get frozen in the soil and they basically mummify. I mean, you know, it's basically a desert there, right? And so there's a researcher who's been going to Antarctica for a few years and actually collects these penguin mummies. And the researcher managed to extract some of the oldest RNA viruses that have ever been found from these mummies. And when I was talking to the researcher in the US who studies these, I asked him what a mummy looks like. And he turned around and he had one lying on the bookshelf behind him and he just took it out and showed it to me. And it just looked like a penguin that had had an unfortunate encounter with a truck or something like that. It was just a very flat.
0: Well, thank you, Camilla, for showing us how even the most remote places on Earth aren't safe from forever chemicals. And that sounds much sadder than I expected. So, Kai, thank you for telling us about penguin mummies. We love it when our listeners get in touch. So let's crack open the inbox and see what's arrived this week. This first email is from Tigger. Kai, would you like to read this?
17: Tigger says, a few weeks back you did a shout out for frog stamps. Challenge accepted. I was convinced I'd have a little hoard of stamps to post to you, hence getting bonus points for sending you physical post. My collection comprises my dad's collection, my brother's, and mine. Several thousand stamps, which I have no desire to count for an exact number. It turns out stamps with frogs on are exceptionally rare in my collection, and the only two I found were part of a series which I didn't want to split. Hence, this is an email, and evidence of said stamps comes in the form of an attachment. And then there's a photo of two stamps from 1962 Yugoslavia. There are indeed two very cute frogs on them, and I actually looked them up. I tried to figure out what they are, and if you want to know exactly, for the frog lovers out there, one of them is a marsh frog and the other one is the Apennine yellow-bellied toad, which, you know, as you would expect, has a yellow belly.
0: Are these common?
17: Well, I mean, common is a little bit, one of them is endangered, but both of them are generally like in that area.
1: As a frog lover, I have to say that my heart melts. I love this. Thank you, Tigger.
0: I mean, frogs are probably the perfect animals to have on stamps because they, you know, when they're going places, they get places. And that's what you want your post to have on there. Like, yeah, this is definitely, you know, having a sloth on there, not necessarily great. I mean, I did an episode of Crowd Science about sloths, and sloths are actually a bit faster than we expect. But for the sake of the joke, having a sloth on there, probably not great. Thank you for that, Kai, and thank you, Tigger, for these fantastic stamps. Now, 3 weeks ago, we answered the question of whether glass is a liquid or a solid. Our expert, Professor Paul Bingham, cleared things up for us and said that glass has the molecular structure of a liquid but behaves like a solid. Andy has emailed to say that old glass panes are thicker at the bottom than the top, which proves that they're behaving like a liquid because they flow downwards over time. Here's what Paul has to say about that.
18: I've heard that story many times before, and the explanation is a very practical one rather than a more exotic one. We would like to think that the glass in those windows has flowed over time, and so it's thicker at the bottom than the top. But the more mundane answer is simply that back in medieval times, when many of these glasses were made, we couldn't form nice parallel plates of glass in the same way that we can now. They were always slightly wedge-shaped because of the way they were made. And common sense would dictate that the person building the window would put the thicker bit at the bottom than at the top. I'm sad to say that's a very mundane and perhaps boring answer, but that's the answer that's accepted in the community.
0: So there you have it. Wonky glass isn't because of science. It isn't because of the fact that it's a, you know, it's a solid that acts like a liquid. It's just humans and having poor workmanship. Did either of you know that or know that people thought that wonky glass was due to glass flowing downwards over time? This is the first I've heard of it.
17: I have to admit, I've heard it and I never checked it. And I actually probably, if you'd asked me today, I probably would have said that that's true.
1: Yeah, hadn't heard about it. We don't have medieval buildings in Brazil, so maybe that's one of the reasons, yeah. But also, next time I'm around where you guys are, I'm going to start paying attention to churches and their windows and everything.
0: Moving on, last week, Marnie and the team were discussing centenarians and immortality. Caroline from Belgium has emailed us with her thoughts. Camilla, could you read this, please?
1: Caroline says, I'm just wondering what everybody becoming a centenarian and immortality would mean in terms of overpopulation. Moreover, I think life would lose its meaning because people could make endless new choices. And how could we ever digest all the new information?
0: Caroline, thank you so much for that email, because it's like, yeah, well, you know what? I get really existential about life. And you know, what would you do if you actually lived forever and ever and ever? Yeah. Like, life would lose meaning. Thank you for the program. All right. So what do you two think? Would you like to live for centuries at a time?
17: I guess if you could freeze me for a while, I'd love to see what the world looks like in 100 years. I've always felt that living forever is not something that sounds all that exciting to me.
1: So you're an optimist, Kai. You think things will get better?
17: I think there's still a world to wake up to in 100 years, yes. For now. Mm.
1: I think immortality is kind of overrated. Yeah, can you imagine? I mean, some of the things that we only value because they're going to last a certain, you know, a limited time. Like...
0: love?
1: Yeah, that's what I was going to say. It's cheesy, but it's true, isn't it?
0: Yeah, what, you think love fades if it goes on for... wow.
1: No, not that at all. Not that at all. Let me explain. So, okay, I'm going to get really deep, but only for like 10 seconds. My husband had a health scare like a couple of weeks ago, and we've been together 14 years, and I thought that was going to be the end of it. And it was, man, it was bad. Yeah. It makes me value even more. It would be great if we could be together forever and ever and ever. But the fact that I know it's limited is like, oh, let's hold on into this and, you know, live life.
0: You know what? On that, though, I think that living forever, even if, you know, you don't have your partner goes away, I think it's beautiful because it's sort of like that space probe that, you know, goes out into space with the gold on there that has like all of humans, like art, what we've drawn and stuff we sent out there. That's out there in space. I think if you lived forever, you'd have the memory of that person and they would live on for centuries to come. And I think that's beautiful.
1: It is. So would you want to live forever?
0: I think... there's a certain level of beauty. If you lived forever, that means the love that you have for the person, their memory lives on in that time. That's the beauty of living for centuries at a time. You get to carry the people you love and the podcasts you love as well. So thank you, everyone, for writing to us. And if you've been listening today and you'd like to get in touch, please email unexpected@bbc.co.uk. Alternatively, you can send WhatsApp messages and voice notes to +44 330 678 3080. You can even send a postcard. The address is Unexpected Elements, BBC World Service, Cardiff, CF10 4GA in the UK. Still to come, why do we say ow when we hurt ourselves? That's coming up after this.
7: Hello, it's Robbie again, and it's time for the answer to this week's quiz. Earlier, I asked you how long was the world's longest ever quarantine period. Was it A, 14 years, B, 23 years, or C, 48 years? And the answer is C. Whilst all of these are real quarantine periods, Grinead Island off the coast of Scotland...
0: still to come, why do we say ow when we hurt ourselves? That's coming up after this.
7: Hello, it's Robbie again, and it's time for the answer to this week's quiz. Earlier, I asked you how long was the world's longest ever quarantine period. Was it A, 14 years, B, 23 years, or C,

0: test release of anthrax by the British government in tests conducted during World War II. The plan, dubbed Operation Vegetarian, was to infect German cattle with anthrax through their feed, though the operation was cancelled shortly after the tests. After the war, Grenadier Island was placed under quarantine. In 1986, a cleanup operation started to remove anthrax from the island, but it took until 1990 for the island to get the all clear and be reopened. Thankfully, most quarantines are a lot shorter than 48 years.
1: So far, we've heard about the hantavirus, why we need to find better ways to name diseases, and why being immortal might not be all it's cracked up to be, although it'll probably give you a lot of time to collect frog-themed stamps. Knowing me, living for centuries would just mean I'd accumulate years of banging my big toe on table legs and yelping in pain, which got me thinking about a listener question. Yes, it's time for Ask the Unexpected. This week's question comes from Rihanna, who asks, why do we make a noise, like saying ow or ouch, when we experience pain? And do these vocalizations have any function? Kai, Camilla, do you say ow when you get hurt?
2: Ai.
3: Ai. Ouch is the German.
1: For me, it actually does help me not feel as much pain when I say it. Anyway, to answer this question, we reached out to Annette Schirmer, psychologist and neuroscientist at the University of Innsbruck in Austria. She explained what happens when we vocalize our pain.
4: So what we found was that when people vocalize, they actually can tolerate pain for a longer period of time. So they don't necessarily feel that the pain is less, but they can hold out longer when they vocalize while they experience pain.
1: So when we say ow, I, ouch, we don't experience less pain, but we feel like we can tolerate it better. But how did Schirmer study this phenomenon?
4: So we tortured them a little bit. We asked them to immerse their hand into really ice cold water, and most people can only stand that for a couple of seconds. But when you are allowed to say ow while you're doing this, you can do so longer.
1: The study also found that it doesn't necessarily have to be the words ow or ouch that can help us tolerate pain better, but also swearing, screaming, or just a touch can help. But why is it that these generally automatic responses help with pain tolerance?
4: We can think that this probably has two benefits. So one is that the act of saying ow somehow creates a motor or sensory experience that competes with our pain sensation. And so that competition kind of helps us block out the pain and maybe tolerate it for a bit longer. The other thing is, and that's perhaps in an evolutionary sense more important, is that when we scream in pain, we're actually alerting individuals around us. So in the long run in human history, that probably was beneficial because people came to our help. And also, there's some interesting work that suggests that actually when we scream or when we cry out in an unpleasant state, that our vocalizations are in a sense chaotic, and that auditory's input is actually unpleasant. So people don't like to hear other people scream, and so they are more likely to do things to stop that screaming. And so if in an antagonistic situation, so if somebody were to attack me and I am afraid that I'm hurt or I'm being hurt and I'm screaming, it's actually like a weapon that I can use to ward off someone who is hurting me.
1: So there are two possible benefits for saying ow. There's a biological one where the pain has to compete for attention in the brain against the sensory inputs from vocalizations or touch, and an evolutionary one where crying out has usually resulted in others coming to help or scaring off an attacker. Thank you, Rihanna, for sending in the question. And thank you, Annette Schirmer, for the interesting answers. If you've been listening today and you'd like to get in touch with a question, please email unexpected@bbc.co.uk. Alternatively, you can send WhatsApp messages and voice notes to +44 330 678 3080. This is the part of the programme where I get let loose on the BBC archives to find things that have tickled my brain. Now, we've spent a lot of time talking

0: about hantavirus this week, and I've been thinking about rats. So, Kai, Camilla, how many rats have you seen in your lives?
1: I've lived in New York for a year, so a lot.
0: Kai, what about you?
2: I mean, you walk around at night in Berlin, you see a fair amount of rats here too, I'd say. But the mythical New York rat, I definitely have heard more about that one.
0: Yeah, you know what? You took the wind out of my sails there, but it's actually quite good. New York City has been long famous for its rat population. According to a 2023 study, there were roughly 6 million rats, and a lot of this was because of the rubbish bags strewn on the streets. Under previous mayor Eric Adams, a rather unconventional person was hired to solve it. In this episode of What in the World from 2024, Alex Rose talks to Sam Cabral, a BBC reporter in New York City, to find out how they decided to tackle this rodent issue.
3: The current administration especially is really kind of trying to get a handle on this. Last year, for the first time in April, they appointed a citywide director of rodent mitigation, or informally known as a rat czar.
4: There's a new sheriff in town. You'll be seeing a lot of me and a lot less rats.
3: I'm not sure how much Kathy Garrotti's being paid for this job, but the job posting was advertising a $170,000 salary for a full-time 24-hour job.
5: And you mentioned the kind of the trash bags on New York streets and people, you know, if you watch movies and things like that, you do see them, don't you? But there's been a change to what people do with their rubbish.
3: That's right, that's right. So it came out last month that McKinsey, the consulting firm, had just completed a study for which they were commissioned to assess the city's trash problem and what the city could do about it.
0: All right, I've stopped there. I want you to guess how they went about solving the issue.
2: I think I actually remember this. Wasn't this the moment that they invented the trash can? I remember that the whole world was like, wow, New York discovered the trash can.
0: They spent millions of dollars to be told by a consulting firm that the best way of getting rid of the rubbish problem was to put it in a wheelie bin. Camilla, you're there being like, yep, lived in New York. This makes complete sense. When was the first time you saw a New York rat?
1: Ooh, I think I was in the subway. And it was pretty scary because it was really, really hot. I remember feeling really uncomfortable. And I saw this rat just, you know, parading, just passing by the people. And there was this little like baby in a stroller and he got like dangerously close to it. I was like, oh my God, do I see something? But these people will get crazy and everyone will start screaming and running around.
0: Sorry, when you said parading, right? Producer Alice in the studio with me just started just doing a little rat shuffle, yes, if you will, you know.
1: That's what I was going for, yes.
2: And just to tie it back to Hunter, there's actually a researcher I talked to who researches the rats in New York and checks them for hantavirus. And apparently there's quite a lot of hantavirus on them. So that's maybe where the swagger comes from. I got Hunter.
0: Now, let's say we got rid of all the rats, not just in New York, but all across the world. Would that make things better? Maybe it would mean that we'd have less chance of disease spreading from rats to humans. In an episode of the series The Life Without, Alan Davis hears from ecology professor Stephen Belmain that getting rid of rats might not have the impact you think.
6: We might see some diseases diminish, but remember, we're not getting rid of all rodents, and many of these diseases are harbored by other species of rodents. Plague can be found in black rats and brown rats, but in fact, it probably came from gerbils, to be more precise. So there's a lot of good evidence that rats became a transient reservoir, so they could transmit the disease in Europe, but actually, they're not very good at being a reservoir of plague. So getting rid of rats may make an impact for some diseases that are very specific to them, but diseases are very adaptable, and these viruses and bacteria and helminths that they transmit can easily move between different species.
7: It sounds like removing all rats is only going to be a small part of that.
6: Yeah.
7: So perhaps we're being a bit unfair. Rats have a branding problem, I suppose.
0: Yeah, you see, that's it. Rats have a branding problem. They've been catching flack for the bubonic plague when really might have been the gerbils. What do you think we can do to make rats a bit more beloved and solve their PR issue?
2: How about a big Pixar movie about a rat that cooks good food, for instance?
0: Well, as it turns out, all they need to do is tell the world all the good they do to prevent diseases. or sniff them out when they appear. For example, some rats have a phenomenal sense of smell, which is why the non-profit Apopo uses them to detect cases of tuberculosis in Tanzania. In an episode of The Happy Pod from early 2025, Harry Bly covered the retirement party of a particularly heroic rat called Carolina.
8: In her 7 years of work, Carolina has successfully detected more than 3,000 positive cases of TB and is thought to have spared around 30,000 other people from infection. But at the age of 8, it was time for Carolina to retire.
9: She sniffed 208,235 patient samples.
8: Fidelis and the team threw Carolina a party, celebrating her years of service and many, many lives saved.
10: It was very special. So we prepared banana and avocado, and she was grabbing everything that she liked, and she was very happy. It was a party, you know. We prepared a cake, some drinks, so we enjoyed that day.
8: Last year, Carolina and her peers prevented nearly 400,000 new cases in Tanzania and Ethiopia. And across East Africa, the program has raised detection rates for TB by 40%.
10: You know, they are doing an amazing job. You know, she was saving lives, huh? She saved a life. She saved a lot of lives.
0: You know, I should mention that those rats are pouched rats, not the common or brown rat that most of us are familiar with. But I still think that their heroism should benefit all rats. When I retire, I want a sending off party like that. Although I suppose I don't really deserve it when I've not saved any lives. Simple question to the two of you. Do you think that this does enough to solve rats' branding issue? Maybe they need little uniforms like working dogs.
1: That's a good idea.
2: Maybe rename them like with the diseases.
0: What new name would you give the rats? I'll let you think about that for next time. Now, there's a lot to unpack. Yes, rats are unpleasant to have around you 24/7, but getting rid of them won't make diseases go away and could actually stop diseases like tuberculosis from being caught in the first place, leaving more people sick. You know what? I'm actually quite sure I can fix rats' PR problem, but once I clear the slightly easier issue of solving world peace. So I guess all that's left for me to do right now is say thank you to this week's panel. Thank you, Camila Mota in Sao Paulo, Brazil.
1: Obrigada, Alex. Be safe.
0: And thank you, Kai Kupfer-Schmidt in Berlin, Germany.
2: Thank you, Alex.
0: I'm Alex Lathbridge, and the producer this week was Margaret Cecil Hawkins, with Alice Lipscomb-Southwell, Robbie Wojciechowski, and Scarlett Victoria. Do join us next week for more Unexpected Elements.
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0: pandemic. The NGO, the Coalition for Epidemic Preparedness, or CEPI, has a goal. It is the 100-day pandemic challenge, to go from sequencing a virus at day naught to having vaccines, therapeutics and tests ready at day 100, to crush a pandemic before it has begun. We asked Dr. Nikki Lurie, Executive Director of Emergency Preparedness and Response, what they would have done if this were a new pandemic potential strain.
1: Well, that situation is exactly why CEPI proposed the 100-day mission. It's because it was great that we could make vaccine in 327 days, but a lot of people died in that time frame, and we think the world should have the goal of shortening that time to 100 days. So what would we do? We have a sequence. That's great. We would then want to start thinking about, well, how would we go about making a vaccine? One of the great things we can do now is to take that sequence and try to figure out how to make the best possible, what we call antigen, the part of the vaccine that's going to create the immune response. It used to be that we just had to do that based on the sequence. Now we can use artificial intelligence assisted methodologies to take that virus, to stabilize the parts of it that create the immunity and create a vaccine with a new stabilized sequence. So we would be starting with AI-assisted antigen design, and then we would take those designs and we would see if they work in cells and then in animals. And while we were doing that, if we had a good degree of confidence, we would start trying to manufacture material to test as a vaccine.
2: So what day are we up to now? So if we imagine December 2019 is a starting gun, let's put this onto the COVID timeframe. So January in Britain, nobody's thinking about it. Early February, it's a curious international story. Are you already making vaccine then?
1: Well, you'll remember even during COVID in January, we asked our developers to get going because we were so worried. So what I would say is a huge part of the goal of CEPI is to have as much of this work done in advance of an outbreak as we can. And so a fantastic thing here is that there are already antigen designs and AI-assisted antigen designs that have been developed for this virus. They have already been tested in animals and shown to be 100% protective. So we don't have to go through those steps again now because we have them. And they exist. And part of the whole rationale of creating what we might call a vaccine library, that those designs are there. We know that they work in animals. So if you had to make a vaccine in a hurry, the next step would be to transfer those to a manufacturer that you know could do this.
2: So you've got this library and you've got broad categories of viruses. So you have the hantavirus bit, you have the coronavirus bit. So even though the virus itself doesn't exist in the form that you have, you know sort of what to do with a hantavirus.
1: Fair to say we're developing that library. And a whole goal of CEPI 3.0 is to build out that library for the different families of viruses. It just happens that because hantavirus has shown itself to be a bad actor before, and it has been on all of their various threat lists of viruses that can jump from animals to humans, that people have already used AI and designed these antigens and tested them in animals. So I would see that those are books on a library shelf that we could pull out, right? And so then the next steps would be to say, gee, can you manufacture this stuff? If this were an outbreak that we were really worried about, we would have gone to a manufacturer that either we know can do this with mRNA or another rapid response platform, transfer these designs to them and say, please make us material to test in animals, to test in phase one. And if we're really worried, just continue to manufacture, perfect your manufacturing process and manufacture at scale. We don't need to do those things, but we may find opportunities to test small parts of manufacturing processes so that we're further along for the next time. Our whole goal here is to be better set up for the next time or be better set up if this virus does something crazy.
2: And so what else happens in this 100 days? We're getting on. We've reached, I don't know, the equivalent of late February 2020. Are you expecting by now that we could start manufacturing at scale?
1: Well, I would expect that by now that we would be doing a bunch of things at once. We would start to manufacture at scale and at risk. And this is where financing really comes in, because you're manufacturing at scale and at risk. You don't know if it's going to work, but you can't make up for lost time. And so you want to have those doses there. At the same time, we're testing first in animals. Then we are testing for immunogenicity and safety in humans. Yes, we want to do classical clinical trials, but if you had a high mortality rate, we would do those at the same time we started vaccinating people at high risk. The other thing we're doing along the way, which is really critical, is explaining to the public what we're doing, why we're doing it, hearing what their concerns are, talking to them frequently about everything we're doing to ensure safety. We are supported by a whole slew of countries that invest in us, as well as the Wellcome Trust and the Gates Foundation. We were a startup going into COVID, and now the world is really looking to CEPI to be a focal point and to deliver in the next crisis.
0: That was Dr. Nikki Lurie from CEPI. Kit, you were listening in on that. You did a lot of pandemic commentary during the COVID crisis. Are you reassured that we're better prepared now for something like that happening again?
3: I think in some respects we may be better prepared, in other respects we may be worse prepared. But I think it's important to say with this hantavirus outbreak, this is not COVID. It seems to be less transmissible, although potentially more deadly. And we have dealt with outbreaks of hantavirus before, and we have been able to control them despite there being no vaccine, no therapeutics, you know, using isolation, quarantine and masking. So I'm hopeful that that will happen in this case as well.
0: Now, you can get odds on lots of outcomes in this summer's World Cup. Canada is 15-4 to lose in the first game against Bosnia. Messi is 14-1 to be top scorer overall. If you fancy a high return flutter on the Tigris Tigers, Iraq is 5,000-1 to win the World Cup. And a new set of odds have dropped. There is a 1-in-8 chance of a final being carried out in conditions so hot that safety measures need to be enacted, and a 1-in-37 chance of hitting a temperature where the players' union advises postponement. Conditions, I guess, that might just validate that bet on a Mesopotamian miracle. After 21 academics signed an open letter calling on FIFA to do more to deal with worrying levels of heat stress, we chat to Theodore Keeping from World Weather Attribution and Imperial College London. Theodore, you've modelled the conditions we can expect this summer. Tell us about what you did and what you've learned.
4: Yeah, that's absolutely right. So we used a metric called wet bulb globe temperature, which is basically a metric for heat stress that accounts for temperature and humidity, and basically the extent to which the body feels really hot conditions in an indoor environment. And what we found is that looking at the different game times, that the likelihood of extreme humid heat was really quite high, and that also there has been quite a dramatic shift since the last US World Cup back in 1994.
0: So I mean, how does it compare to 1994 World Cup, because that was, you know, broadly in the same stadiums?
4: So, for example, we looked at two major thresholds, both defined by the FIFA Players Union. The threshold where the FIFA Players Union say that there should be a delay in play has gone from being less likely than not to more likely than not that at least one game will be played in a non-shift since the last US World Cup back in 1994.
0: So, I mean, how does it compare to 1994 World Cup? Because that was, you know, broadly in the same stadiums.
4: So, for example, we looked at two major thresholds, both defined by the FIFA Players Union. The threshold where the FIFA Players Union say that there should be a delay in

0: So that we understand that, that's this wet bulb temperature, I think, of 28 degrees, which doesn't sound too much to me, but that's a... Could you give a sense of what that means if you vary the humidity? What does a 28 wet bulb mean?
1: So wet bulb temperature is not normal air temperature. Wet bulb globe temperature actually accounts for humidity, and often it also accounts for wind and direct sunlight. We've taken a conservative measure here and only accounted for humidity. Actually, some games will be played in direct sunlight, which will add a further heating effect.
0: What should FIFA do about this? Because the World Cup happens in summer, it gets hot in summer, and it sounds to me like, you know, a 1 in 37 chance on an individual game is perfectly reasonable.
1: A 1 in 37 chance is pretty low. The fact is there are 104 games being played this World Cup. So if you add up all the probabilities across all those games, you actually reach a pretty high likelihood of at least one or even multiple games exceeding that threshold. And also, if you look at games that are played in the really hot and humid parts of the US, so Dallas, Houston, and Atlanta, Georgia, those games, you're seeing sort of almost certainty that those thresholds will be exceeded. The stadiums themselves are air-conditioned, but there are huge outdoor fan zones. People will be queuing. And FIFA have said, for example, that they'll allow fans to bring in one bottle of water if these physiologically based thresholds are breached, which is really inadequate. The other thing is, talking to doctors, medical doctors, I should say, the performance of athletes, even at pretty low wet bulb globe temperature, so the 26 degree threshold we also looked at, is really quite strongly impacted. And so I think it might be important for us to think about whether in the Northern Hemisphere summer these sorts of tournaments are viable in all parts of the world, and whether they need to be delayed as they were, for example, in Qatar.
0: Thank you, Theodore Keeping from World Weather Attribution and Imperial College London. 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Tell us what science you think we should be investigating. Our email address is insidescience@bbc.co.uk. Now, over to Roland Pease, who's been investigating the latest news in smart medical implants of the future.
2: Yes, in a way, this is advanced materials design meets synthetic biology. Genes used as programmable circuits. A rather pleasing mix, if you ask me. The driving force behind it is Tetsu Harimoto, a postdoctoral research fellow at the Wyss Institute for Biologically Inspired Engineering in Massachusetts, about to start his own research team at Cornell University, with a dream of making the medical implants we currently have more biological.
3: Think about it is that there's quite a bit of medical devices in clinics, so implantable devices or injectable devices. These devices are made of materials, but static, non-living materials. So what if we could make these medical devices living so that we could encode the great things that living organisms or cells can do, including, real-time sensing, responding, maybe in the distant future, even evolving medical devices. So that's like what we're aiming for in the long term.
2: So they're not sort of inert, but it's an interesting idea. They're responsive. They're reacting to the bit of the body that they're in or something like that, and then maybe having some kind of chemical output.
3: Yeah, exactly. So imagine a living cell. That's exactly what they do all the time, right? They would look around what their cellular environments are. They would input that information, and they would basically process that and produce an output, whether, for cells, they would want to divide, they would want to produce some sort of chemical output for communication, or in this case, we could program these microbes to produce therapeutics so that they can kill pathogens.
2: Oh, what, you mean stop an infection?
3: Yeah, exactly.
2: Oh, right. So what, it would be sort of sitting there waiting for an infection to start? So it would be a sentinel that's looking out for some kind of bacteria or something?
3: Yeah, so, with these type of living cells and with advances in synthetic biology, we could now really genetically program these living cells to do what we want them to do. So in our case, we genetically engineered bacteria. In our case, it's E. coli. That's basically non-pathogenic.
2: It's safe, yeah.
3: And so we could program these bacteria in a way that they could sense small molecules produced from pathogenic bacteria or infections and they would, in response,

0: produce therapeutic molecules, in this case, anti-pathogen therapeutics, and release them on demand. So one of the cool things that we could do with these type of synthetic biology tools is that we could start to develop a system that's autonomous, which has been difficult to do with the more traditional approaches with materials. So we wanted a way to confine these bacteria and be able to control them in the body. And so in this study, what we did is to design a type of hydrogel. So it's a polymeric mesh that's composed mostly with water.
1: If you say hydrogel, I think of the stuff they put in disposable nappies.
0: Yeah, exactly, yeah.
1: So what, you're putting the bacteria into these little sort of plasticky grains then?
0: Yeah, it's sort of like a gel. You know, the thing about hydrogel and why it's been utilized so often in the biomedical context is that they're mostly composed of water, and therefore it's quite compatible with living cells.
1: Okay, so what, it can go into the human body without causing a reaction, but you can also, you're saying, load them up with your bacteria.
0: Right, exactly. But there hasn't been too much of a study that showed that, you know, hydrogel encapsulation could actually confine these bacteria in the body for long term.
1: What, so you have to make sure they don't leak out?
0: Exactly, yeah. So that's what we set out to do in our study.
1: I mean, was that a challenge?
0: Yeah, it was, you know, it's interesting that we're sort of thinking about a scenario where we are implanting these macro device into our mechanically active body. You know, we move around and there's muscles and so on. So we don't want these materials to fracture or crack inside of our body. So we needed to make a material that's both stiff and tough, which turns out to be quite tricky to do in hydrogels.
1: Which takes up most of the detail in his paper just published in Science, how to toughen these wet, sloppy materials. But with his colleagues, he also showed how engineered bacteria could be safely grown inside the robust gels, not leak for up to 6 months, and to switch on to kill an infection when challenged with Pseudomonas, a bacterium that often invades joint replacements like hip or knee implants. But he's also keen to see this as just a proof of principle that he's going to build on.
0: We're excited about a number of different applications. You know, like we sort of developed this material as a platform technology that we hope to be able to use, not just for infections or joint infections, but rather some other different type of applications, whether it's, you know, different diseases or different location in the body. I would say that's something that's very unique about synthetic biology in that a lot of things are quite modular. For example, if you were to design hydrogel for drug delivery, then if you design a hydrogel that works for drug A and you wanted to switch it to drug B, sometimes you would have to start from scratch again. Whereas for synthetic biology, you could modularly swap out different genetic components. You know, for example, we could engineer these bacteria to produce anti-cancer therapeutics, which we actually did in the paper. And by simply swapping out these type of components, we could repurpose the living material for cancer therapies. So there are a lot of modularity in there that makes us somewhat hopeful that we could apply these type of technologies to other type of diseases as well.
1: Bioengineer Tetsu Harimoto on the promise of living implants.
2: Thanks, Roland. Now, Kit, what have you brought us this week?
3: I trailed it as mind reading, but it's actually about the brain controlling selective hearing. So if you go to a party and you're talking to someone and you hear your name or another keyword that you're interested in a different conversation, then you're able to switch your attention to listening to that conversation. So it's sort of a dangerous game to play, not listening to the people who are talking to you. This ability that our brains have is called the cocktail party effect, because for precisely this reason, you can tune in and out different conversations at a party. And it's an example of selective attention, where we choose what in the environment we're paying the most attention to. But this ability relies on our ears and our early auditory processing machinery to produce distinct representations of the sounds that we're hearing. But for people with hearing impairment, the brain's signal, the signal it receives, is a bit degraded. So it means the brain can't work with that signal so well and separate out the voices.
2: And just to say about this effect, one of the most, as I understand it, one of the most astonishing things about it is you hear your name, then you realise you've heard all the stuff that went before in this conversation that you didn't even think you'd been paying attention to.
3: Yeah, I think that's right. I think you can sort of backtrack and recalculate what was going on. Problem is, with people with hearing impairment, this ability is not so readily, the signal is not so good for the brain there. So, you know, we think about hearing aids, but they just amplify all the noise, right? The background, the conversation we want to listen to and the conversation we don't. And so what the authors of this paper that came out in Nature Neuroscience tried to do was to build a hearing system that doesn't just amplify the sound, but actually takes the inputs from the patient's brain to work out what they want to hear, a bit like mind reading. So the researchers recorded neural signals from people as they listened to two different speakers and focused on just one of those speakers, and they trained a model to recognize the distinct brain activity associated with the different rhythms of the speaker they were listening to. And then, and this is the really cool part, in real time, for a different pair of competing speakers, the systems used the patient's brain signals to decide which conversation they were focusing on and amplified that signal, effectively turning the volume up on the conversation and letting the other one fade away. And so crucially, they showed that this works. People understood the speech better, they found it less effortful to listen to, and they preferred that system compared to just listening without it.
2: Well, look, we have obviously had the listeners' oral attention focused only on us for the past 30 minutes. But now you can put the kettle on and focus on something entirely different, because it is time for us to say goodbye. It is goodbye from Kit.
3: Thanks, goodbye.
2: And it's goodbye from me. Bye.
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